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1: Thanks, Javi. Javi, I really liked that song you played as an opener. Who were the artists?
0: That's Sons of Paradise, Streetwalker. Well, don't you come my way.
1: Yeah, I know. I was about to break out singing, so thanks thanks for getting that. Anyway, so out there you've got KMUD Community Radio's The Cannabis Show with your hosts, Steve Dodge and Sunshine Saraceda. And we're going to be bringing Linda Solano.
2: Solana.
1: She has a shop in New Jersey called Cannavibe, and she's also a Latina. With the A, you can tell she's a woman. So in this industry, being Latina and being a woman can be challenging.
2: For sure. Yeah, we're going to be getting her story here in just a minute.
1: Yeah. We got her?
2: We got our guest. Hi, Linda. Welcome to the Cannabis Show.
3: Hi, how are you guys?
2: Doing great. We're having a little bit of a rainy day here in June.
1: Yeah, it's kind of cool. Hi, Linda. This is Steve. Glad to have you on the show.
3: Hi, Steve. Glad to meet you.
1: Uh-huh. So I don't know if you heard as I intro'd you, but I mentioned that you're Latina, and that's kind of a giveaway that you're a woman. And I wanted to have an opportunity during the show to talk about your experience with that. I know Sunshine would too. And now I understand you've got Cannavibe, a dispensary in New Jersey, right?
3: That's correct, yes.
1: So has New Jersey been a hard row to hoe with cannabis?
3: Oh, has it ever?
1: Yes, it absolutely has.
3: It was very challenging from the very beginning. Being a Latina minority, I had to have a lot of resilience and be very stubborn to go through all the town ordinances. I actually had Elmwood Park change and zone my store, and it took over 2.5 years of paying rent at the location that I'm at in order to be able to open there.
2: Wow.
3: So it was extremely difficult.
2: Right.
1: Yeah, well, that you got to wonder if they set it up that way, the whole idea that you're supposed to maintain a rent and overhead without making any money.
3: Right.
1: You know, seems like pretty dumb.
2: Anyway, yeah, that's a tough one for sure.
1: So so you had some regulatory issues that you had to deal with.
3: Yes, I had to go to town meetings for, like I said, 2.5 years because the place that I wanted on Route 46, which is a major highway, was not zoned. And the biggest hurdle here in New Jersey was actually finding a place that's in a zoned area to open up.
1: So New Jersey has, in effect, pre-zoned areas?
3: Yes, per city, right? So each city got to choose where they wanted these cannabis stores to be. For instance, Jersey City allowed cannabis stores like almost every 200 feet, and now there are so many of them that you're seeing the closures, which is really a shame because it's really hard to get into this industry and to allow so many to open in such a short span was not. It was not doable, and like I said, a lot of them are closing and losing their businesses because of it.
1: Oh, well, that's a damn shame, and I know we've had similar stories, of course, here in California. And I know people who are doing cannabis in New York. Again, each state kind of has their own take on it. And none of them seem to have really figured it out.
2: Yeah. Well, part of it, too, is just being able to have a good, solid customer base and having returning customers, especially. And, like, what are some of the things about, like, your dispensary experience that has allowed you to keep your doors open?
3: So owning a dispensary, there's a lot of factors that people don't realize. And I believe in growing slow and sturdy and solid, not quick sales and just getting people in and out. I treat everyone who comes into my dispensary as a medical patient. I believe that everybody who really smokes weed is a medical patient. They come in and they all have ailments like pain and insomnia, PTSD. Some of them are dying and they just want to have a quality of life before they go. And only 12% of the population really want to smoke just to get high. The rest of the people use it for pain management, for sleep, for all kinds of things. And when people come into my dispensary, me and my bud tenders all make sure that we don't rush them out. We listen to what they need. We try and help them. We offer them discounts to come back if what we offered them didn't help them. Because everybody's different. Everybody has a different cannabinoid system, endocannabinoid system, that works differently with different cannabis. So we really try hard to help them through whatever it is. And we pretty much succeed, you know. I wear a lot of hats at Cannavibes. I'm a leader, an educator, a mentor, problem solver, community advocate, and I take my responsibility really serious in creating a welcoming space for my people who come in.
2: So, tell us a little bit about your bud tenders and your dispensary culture.
3: So, like I said, we really, really care about the people that walk in. We don't really say, hey, what's your vibe today? We ask them how we could help them. And like I said, we really like go into their history, and if they're taking any meds, we ask them to go back to their doctor to make sure that they're not gonna, get a psychoactive response or get an allergic reaction or something might happen to them because of some medication that they're on. All my customers are returning. They've been there since day one with me and they all come back.
1: Okay, you've been talking about what you offer your customers. So because we've talked about this before and with other people, give me three words. Why are they coming back?
3: They trust me.
1: Good choice.
3: They feel like they're in a safe place and they consider me family.
1: Okay.
2: That's really cool.
1: I think that's very, very cool.
2: What are some things that maybe you've learned about people in medical use? Have you seen any, like, patterns or anything that just stands out for you?
3: I think a lot of people suffer from lack of sleep. I think this world is very full of stress and anxiety, and people can't sleep. I think it's the number one complaint. But pain management is another one. There's people that take chemo pills and they're in a lot of pain. So we offer them balms and, we offer them like indicas because they need help eating because they can't eat because of all the chemo and everything. So, the pattern is they all need it for something. They all need it for inflammation. They all need it for sleep. They don't just come in to get high. Yes, you get the customers that say, yeah, what's your highest THC? But we also try to educate them that THC isn't really what you're looking for. You're looking for the proper terps that help them. So we give them little booklets so they could kind of like note what terpenes work for them, what terpenes didn't. And, just keep a log of what helps them and what doesn't help them because it can vary from person to person.
2: That's super cool. Yeah. Yeah, what about the quality of the products that you've been able to source for your shop?
3: So we really try to support the smaller craft cannabis companies. But I've also learned that people really can't afford like $60 eighths. So they try to go for cheaper and more effective. So we carry everything from cheaper to craft. It depends on the customer. You know, right. Most customers like to taste their weed, and they like that craft cannabis. They like the higher terps. Higher terpenes is very important to how you're going to feel.
1: I can't agree with you more. But you may not be able to answer this, but what do you think the percentage is of people who want a high-quality product and people who just want a cheap thing that they can get by with? That's kind of unfair to put it that way, but what are your thoughts?
3: No, but it's the truth. That's exactly how it is. So we have like a good 20% that just want cheap pre-roll just to get by, just to get high. But I would say about maybe there's about another 30% that are in the middle, and then there's 50% that really, really listen to us and take our advice as far as like what craft cannabis is. I mean, some cannabis we have is $60 eighths, and they only test at 22, 23%, but their terps are 3, 4%.
2: Hmm. That's cool.
1: Yeah, one thing that, I mean, of course, I appreciate getting high.
3: Yeah, me too. But
1: as you said, I think there's way more to pot than just getting high. And part of that is the taste you get, right? The aroma. I'm a smoker, so the aroma. It's this whole. There's a certain ritual that is involved, and it sounds kind of weird, tribal. But there's a certain ritual.
3: There is. It's very spiritual. Also, I agree.
1: I think so, and. I guess what I'm leading up to with this question is, do you see people in your shop who are sort of tending that way or leaning in that direction?
3: Now, yes, because we're educating them. I have customers that have learned so much through my bud tenders. We have one bud tender that all he does is research. He used to be a professor, and he used to hand in papers, and he got into cannabis, and he works for me. Be as it may, and I'm very lucky to have him, but all he does is research, and he has really, really, really brought some interesting education into our dispensary, and my customers listen to him. So you'll see a customer that used to come in for, like, you know, I'm not going to mention any names, but really, like, a lower grade weed that now buy one of our best weeds all the time. So, you know, it's really just educating them. They don't really know. They really don't know, and some of them don't really care to learn, but the ones that do are the ones that are being elevated for 100%.
1: I could see that. I know that the subject of education has been brought up on the show over and over again, and we've tripped a little bit trying to figure out what that is, you know, what, because it's easy to say, well, the consumer needs education. I mean, down in the dispensaries in the Bay Area, I haven't found that many dispensaries, now, Linda, maybe I went the wrong ones, but who were were heavily behind that, the idea of education.
2: There's a Cornerstone down in Eagle Rock in Southern California, and they do something similar,
1: mm-hmm.
2: where they have a lot of education. They really help people with their choices. What's good for them?
3: They're starting to change a little bit. We're trying to change the movement here. But before, when I first started smoking, I used to go into dispensaries. And like I said before, they try to push the stuff that's not selling, the stuff that's close to expiration. And they don't really, really listen to the customer. It's all about sales, upselling. You know, I don't run my dispensary like that. Granted, yes, we have things on expiration. And yes, we have things that are lagging from selling. But we offer them to the customer, but not if that's not what they're looking for. We will not sell them something that is close to expiration or expiring or that's not selling well just because we need to move it. I would never do that to any of my customers, ever.
2: Well, what about, like, I mean, that goes back to, like, the craft producers, which is, like, sometimes the bud tenders, you know, they're trying to push those other products, and maybe that shop isn't even buying craft. But do you have a pretty good source for craft products where you are?
3: Yes. Yes, we do, and we're getting better. So there's more and more showing up now since it's become legal. And at first it was hard. At first you had to go with the bigger MSOs because that's all there really was. It was very few craft cannabis growers. And now and this, there's even one-man shows, which is amazing because their cannabis is just amazing. I mean, I look at cannabis as almost pornographic sometimes, and I think it belongs on a centerfold because it's so beautiful to me.
2: So, and then it's all like craft indoor that you have?
3: Yes, yes. We can't really go outdoor here because of the weather.
2: Right, right. Okay, cool. So, and then, okay. So, what are some of the like defining characteristics of craft cannabis and indoor where you are?
3: You mean looks or taste or like it just looks prettier. It smells nicer. It has the right texture. It has the right smell to it. It's like if you're looking for something citrusy, you could smoke something from a craft cannabis and it'll taste like straight up oranges in your mouth. Or, you know, mm-hmm. if you're looking for something a little more dank and earthy, like their bud will definitely give you that gassy tasting
2: right,
3: bud, you know.
2: It's definitely
3: it's like Steve said, it's like you can taste it, you can smell it, you can feel it,
2: right.
3: you know, right away. This other cannabis, sometimes, you know, you don't really know what you're smoking. You're like, what does that smell like? What does that taste? Like, I'm confused, you know? Mm-hmm. So it might be called Grapezilla, but it doesn't taste anything like that, you know? Nor does it look that way, you know? It's just like a bud that you smoke and you might get high.
2: Is it kind of hard to find quality where you are?
3: Not anymore. We have quite a bit of cultivators that are definitely up and coming. I mean, yeah, absolutely. When I first opened, it was a little harder. There weren't that many, and they were very expensive. And because when you first open a dispensary, you can't kind of do COD, and that's what was happening. Like, a lot of the craft cannabis growers wanted COD, and it's kind of hard to do that when you first opened.
2: Yes.
3: Mm-hmm. So it was very difficult, because, and I get it. They were starting out. They needed COD to keep going, and we were starting out. We couldn't give them COD to keep going.
2: Well,
3: so
2: as long as they don't mind making deliveries all the time, you're fine.
3: Right. So, I mean, we've surpassed that. So now we can bring in more brands and more higher quality cannabis to our store. But the first year is very, very difficult to try to manage that and, you know, bring in craft cannabis while you're still trying to make some money. Like, we had a rough first 6 months, you know, and because there's a lot of competition around us. But like you guys said, I grew steady. I grew solid. My customer service is excellent. I have a 5.0 rating on Google, which is really hard to keep up.
2: Wow, that's fantastic. Well, I mean, how did you actually like get started in cannabis?
3: So I always smoked weed for, you know, just whatever, to get high, just like everybody else. I was a little skeptical about it having its medicinal properties. I was just like, yeah, okay, it does things for you. That's cool. But I never really believed how much it could until I got cancer. So I got cancer and I got colon cancer and I had two major surgeries and I didn't want to take any of the opioids or anything that they gave me. And I started getting these bouts where I ended up in the hospital like every 3 weeks. It was awful. And I started to look into cannabis for healing. And it took me a little while to find RSO, which definitely kept me out of the hospital, and I've never been back to the hospital since
2: wow.
3: I found it.
2: Wow, that's incredible.
3: Yeah, so that to me was like a real big eye-opener. And when my son had come up to me and said, listen, they're opening it up for New Jersey, I was like, well, I need to help people heal. I said, because I really think that people think the same way I do. Oh, yeah, cannabis heals and whatever. You know, I think that's just a ploy to sell it. But mm-hmm. it really does, and I really needed to educate and help people. That was my main goal, and I stuck with it.
1: Linda, I just want to break in here real quick and remind our listeners they've got KMUD Community Radio The Cannabis Show with your host, Steve Dodge, and Sunshine Sarasota. Well, real pleased to have Linda Solano with us. She has a dispensary in New Jersey, Cannavibe. And in about 10 minutes or so, you'll be able to call in, ask a question, make a comment. We're going to want to hear from you. Thanks. Thanks, Linda.
2: So did
3: you're welcome.
2: Did you find, like, when you went to go open up a business, did you have, like, some cultural pushback? Like, was your family okay with it?
3: So my family, I'm Cuban, 100% Cuban. And my family was, not so much today, but very stigmatized. They did not believe that it was a medicine. They just believed that people would get high. They only saw the negative part of it, you know, like people with no ambition, people just using it to, you know, get high, that they weren't, you know, they just didn't have any reason to smoke it, you know. And my mom was the biggest pushback. She would not allow me to smoke it anywhere, even in my 30s in her house. So it was really difficult being a Latina in cannabis, because they are very, very strict and, you know, all about culture and family. And, it was hard. Wow. But my mother finally accepted the fact that I smoked. I used to run around the house trying to hide from her while I was trying to smoke. And one day she said, please, all my neighbors are watching you smoke around the house, running around the house. Please just stay in the back. It's okay if you smoke.
2: Oh, that's great.
1: Yeah, that's okay. As you were talking, you know, I was raised Sicilian, and my mother, who was pure Sicilian, gave me a huge amount of pushback, you know.
3: Yeah.
1: Being Sicilian, I said, sure, Ma, and but in a nice way. But, but you know, these family issues, these cultural issues can really make a difference. Eventually, like your mom, she kind of came around. I think it was, well, to tell you the truth, my dad had some serious pain, and she just couldn't get any medicines to help him. So I suggested that he try some cannabis, you know, just some gummies, really. And he did, and his pain became much more controllable. So it's interesting, and I think it's a regular story that people in pain find cannabis, or cannabis finds them.
3: My sister's a pharmacist, and she was so against it. She was so against it, yet she had a drawer full of prescription medication. But so it was like a battle. So I used to tell her, oh, so that's okay with all those side effects. It's okay to take that, the Xanax, the whatever it is that you have in there, the Ozempic, all that stuff. I said, but it's not okay to smoke something as natural as herb, I said, and feel better. I said, how is that okay? How does that make sense? And you know what happened? Like, the pharmacist had to take cannabis schooling, you know, they had to take like different courses for cannabis. And she finally said to me one day, she goes, I could see why you're so passionate about it, and I could see how it works.
2: So there we go. Education. She had to hear it from them.
3: Me, it was no, I just wanted to get high. From them, it was like, oh, wow, maybe she has a point.
2: Oh, that's great. And then you also brought some culture into your shop, too.
3: Yes. Yes, I run my – well, first of all, I have this huge mural that's Cuban. That's the
2: Beautiful.
3: Cuban flag,
2: yeah,
3: and
2: yeah,
3: the beaches and dominoes and everything. So I definitely represent. I think it's very, very important, because I take a lot of pride in my heritage. I would like to influence everybody as far as, like, what they can do in their lives. And, you know, there's not a lot of people that look like me that are in leadership positions. And I learned that representation matters. So I represent in my store. And sometimes showing up authentically can inspire someone to really believe that they belong in this industry.
2: Beautiful. Yeah, well said. Well said.
3: Thank you. I want to help create more pathways for women and minority entrepreneurs to succeed. I make sure that people feel the community, the family, the culture. They understand that success isn't just about me achieving it. It's about how many people I could bring up along the way. I really believe in empowering women and influencing them to show that they can do the same thing as long as they keep the grind.
2: Right. And like, I mean, I have seen, sometimes I think that Latino women in business are overlooked, that there are just, there's something like, is there something about being a Latina woman, like a certain strength that you have or just something, an attribute that helps you with the challenges of being a business owner?
3: Without a doubt. Like you said, Sicilians, well, Cubans or Latinos in general, raise their kids to be the best that they can be. You know, they want to be proud of them. I was raised with strength and resilience. You know, my mom was extremely hard on us, but there's four girls and we're all successful. We don't give up. We like to, like I said, empower people. We just put our head to the grind and just keep going. You know, it's like I said, it's about family, culture, heritage. And it's really hard to be a minority in this industry because it could be rewarding and challenging at the same time. Hmm.
1: I know folks down in the city and on the Oakland side, minorities, and it was very hard for them for a period of time anyway. It looked like they were going to be preyed upon. You know, some guy with money needed to get
2: the equity money.
1: From these people and tricked them and got their license, but somehow kept them out of it. Anyway, it was a nightmare for these people.
3: It was happening here too.
1: And
3: it was
1: happening here too. Oh, that's a shame.
3: Yeah, predatory behavior. Absolutely. Mm-hmm.
1: Yeah.
3: I've always learned to serve others and show up for business every day. There were a few people that I met that tried to do that to me without a doubt.
2: Tell us a little bit about that experience of just.
3: There was this one guy who just was even talking about bringing like the gray area into my store.
2: Oh,
3: and,
2: yeah.
3: You know, talking all kinds of like crazy stuff. And I'm a really good girl. I don't get in trouble. I try to keep on the straight and narrow. And, you know, once they started talking things that weren't like even legal to do it, I was just like, no, absolutely not. And they really did try to pull a lot of information out of me and extort me. And I was just, thank God I had people on my side that were looking out for me.
2: Of course. Yeah, for sure.
1: Yeah, that support is actually crucial, you know. And I know that people listening to the show now, I know, are out there maybe experiencing this right now up close. And
2: That can be challenging as a woman too, just having to like, hey, don't extort me or, you know, like, hey, what are you doing?
3: Yeah, I still get it a little bit. It's kind of funny. You know, I still feel it out there every once in a while. I'm just like, listen, you know, don't mess with me because I'm a killer when it comes to this stuff that I'm not going to be taken advantage of. And I just don't. I just don't let people take advantage of me.
2: Right.
1: Well,
2: or just try and take what you have.
1: That's the way to go. I'm going to break in here, remind our listeners they've got K-Mug Community Radio's The Cannabis Show with your host Steve Dodge and Sunshine Sarasota. And we're talking with Linda Solano, who has a dispensary in New Jersey. It's called Cannavibe. And if you'd like to ask a question or make a comment, we want to hear from you. Call us at 923-3911. Javi will get you in here. That's 707-923-3911. Give us a call.
2: And cannabis is not your only business. You also have a dog daycare?
3: I've been running for 25 years a doggy daycare. It's boarding, training, grooming, and it's one of the biggest in the Northeast.
2: Wow. And how have you brought, I mean, are you Do you help people also find cannabis for their pets?
3: So there's cannabis. There are cannabis patches, but I really believe that CBD does wonders for the pets. Now they don't really. There's some tinctures for CBD that are amazing for dogs and really, really help them with all kinds of things, especially anxiety. I, for one, if I have to leave my dogs for more than 3 hours, I give them a CBD. So it really does calm them down, and it works. And like for fireworks and stuff, I've told people about certain CBD strains that are really good for their dogs. But, you know, just like anything else, they have, like, CBDs that are really just hemp, and they sell them in the stores, and they really don't do anything for the dog. So you have to do your research and, you know, find the right CBD for your dog. Like, that's more CBD than it is hemp.
1: Right.
2: Okay.
1: So let me ask, what kind of dogs do you have?
3: I have 2 Samoyeds and a pit bull.
1: Oh, well, those are good-sized dogs.
3: Yeah, I walk all 3 of them.
1: Okay.
3: Together.
1: Yeah. Yeah, I've got a Rottweiler.
3: I love Rotties. I think they're such great dogs. Do you have an American or a German Rottie?
1: A German.
3: Oh, even better.
1: Yeah. And she's a goofy thing, Linda. She really is. But, hey. I could have had a Labrador Retriever, you know, talk about goofy. But anyway, this is not a dog show.
2: I got the collie dog because the collie dog knows where the weed's at.
3: So funny story, but not funny, but funny. My dogs got one of them is very picky eater, so he was not part of this whole shenanigans, but they got into my gummies.
1: Uh-oh.
3: And that's one thing I tell people all the time. Please keep your gummies away from your children and your animals. I knew what to do because I'm very well-versed, and I also know a lot of veterinarians because of the business that I'm in. But they lost total mobility. They were really high.
2: What do you recommend for pet owners when this happens?
3: So just keep them calm and make sure they hydrate, because the problem is that since they lose their muscular mobility, they can't really pee because they don't feel stable, and they can't drink. And they need water to get through this whole process.
2: Right.
3: So I had a dropper and just kept giving my dogs for hours water, for hours, just giving them water. And the more water that I gave them, the better they got.
2: Okay.
3: So a lot of times they take them to the vet, and the first thing they do is what? Give them an IV solution to rehydrate them.
2: Okay. And then how many hours, like, does that last?
3: Unfortunately, my 2 got into gummies that weren't even from New Jersey. They were from Colorado, and they were 20 milligrams each gummy.
2: Oh, I'm so sorry.
3: It was pretty bad for them. Wow. So one of them was better in like 3 hours, the bigger one. But my pity took almost all night to get better. She peed on me like I don't know how many times. And she was a little worse than the other 2. But by the morning, she was back to her normal happy self and bouncing around. But, you know, the worst part is seeing them go through this and then not, like, if you could talk to them and they could understand it, it would be okay. But they don't know what's happening to them. Mm-hmm. So it's very scary for them.
1: We have a caller. Let's get him in. Hi, you're in the studio.
4: Yeah, hi. I had multiple questions, but I was going to say, so I had an experience kind of like you're describing, except my dog got into, must have just been like, you know, trimmings or something like that over at a friend's house, and all of a sudden we went to the dog park, and he was fine, and then all of a sudden he started veering back and forth and then basically fell over, and I thought he was dying or something. So I took him to the vet, and he gave me $1,000 worth of things I could do, and I was all like, what's the minimum thing I can do to help him? And they're all like, the IV hydration. And totally took care of him. So cool to hear you could do it, you know, with the dropper at home.
3: They will drink. They're thirsty. They will drink. It's just because they can't control their tongue. And, you know, the way they drink is they actually cup their tongue backwards to scoop the water in their mouth. So they can't do that.
4: Yeah. Well, that's I'll file that one away besides the keeping them away from the readily available stuff. So my question, I also wanted to say, you know, what you mentioned about your mom being strict on you girls. You know, I can't say enough how I think that, you know, ends up benefiting, strict with love. You know, that's a good parenting, motif to go by. So obviously, yeah, you, and there's always, lots of guys, especially Latino culture, but I mean, I would expect the East Coast, like everyone's looking for an easy target and they want to try to pull one over on the women. And kudos to you to being a strong, you know, wonderful, representing Latina. So my question...
3: Muchas gracias, muchas gracias.
4: My question, would you expand... Well, the CBD thing caught my attention. You said it's not just hemp. So... in terms of treating your dogs, is it a percent CBD that you're looking for, or is there something else? That's my first question. And the second question, I just wanted you to expand on the terpenes and effect, and like terpenes associated with some well-known strains, perhaps to help educate in terms of the effects that people might be looking for. So I'll listen off the air. Thanks for being with us today. All right.
1: Thanks for your call.
3: Thank you.
1: Before you you jump on answering our caller, I want to remind our listeners they've got K-Mud's The Cannabis Show, and we'd love to hear from you. You can reach us here in the studio, 923-3911. And Javi will get you in here. It's a 707-923-3911. Give us a call. Thanks, Linda.
3: You're welcome. So the CBD chews that I use are 5 milligrams. I get them online. They're actually the Vlasic Pickles CD. The people that make Vlasic Pickles, V-L-A-S-I-C. They're 5 milligrams, and they're broad-spectrum hemp-derived CBD. So it's not just hemp. It's made into actual CBD. That is the CBD that I use. It's THC-free, so it doesn't give the dog any mobile problems. And it really does, like, so depending on the dog's weight is the amount that you give them. But I always get the 5 milligrams. That way you could either give them daily doses, or you could give them a higher dose when you have to go out, or when there's fireworks, or you just need them to mellow out.
1: Okay. And you know, I've seen that happen. Looking for home cures with my Rotties. I had a Rottie who had was... Before she passed, she was in a lot of pain, and we got cannabis into her, you know, basically at that point, any way we could think of, and it allowed her to sleep through the evening, you know.
3: Yes, I have a lot of friends that their dogs was towards the end, and they also like had, because they do have THC patches for dogs that you could actually put on their in their thigh, and it will help them, especially during their last, you know, few years of life where they're in pain. Or I had a dog with Wobbler's disease that really couldn't walk well, and I found these actually in California. I found these THC patches that I ordered, and it really helped him towards the end of his life. So,
1: to put it bluntly, a hell of a lot less expensive than what your vet might give you.
3: Yes, because my vet was giving me actual CBD in a bottle for $150.
2: Oh, wow.
3: Yeah. Well, I mean, it helped him, but I mean, it didn't. It lasted me maybe 3-4 weeks. So almost every month, I was spending $150 on this CBD, which I didn't mind, but I didn't see enough progress or enough help. So that's why I went and I investigated a little bit on the THC. They're very, very low dosage. Very, very low dosage, but it does definitely help.
1: Well, Linda, I want to come back and talk terpenes, but we have a caller. And let's get him in.
3: Okay.
1: Hi, you're in the studio.
4: Oh, I was just calling to clarify.

0: I'll give you an example. Like Mercerine is a cannabinoid that helps you sleep, that helps you with pain, that helps you with eating. It helps you to eat. It's a relaxing, sedating terpene.
1: Isn't it one of the most common terpenes in cannabis?
0: I think that's one of the most common one. And then there's like limonene. Limonene is an anti-anxiety, anti-cancer. It helps with digestion. Then there's one of my favorite ones to give to people is caryophyllene, which is an antibacterial, antifungal, but most important, an anti-inflammatory. So when people have inflammation, I try to get them to get something that's high in caryophyllene because it does help them with inflammation. And it's one of my favorite ones for that. You have like, then there's pinene. Pinene is an antidepressant, anti-inflammatory. It's an antimicrobial. So each of these terpenes work differently with everyone. So it's not like just because limonene works for some people in certain ways, it might give some people anxiety because limonene is also found in sativas. And sativas, I don't think, are very good for people who are high anxiety because it just gets you, it gives you an up euphoric feeling. And that's not something that someone who has a lot of anxiety should be intaking because it's just going to get them, it's just going to give them more anxiety.
1: Yes, and I'm glad you mentioned that because as our listeners can tell, cannabis is no one size fits all.
0: It is not.
1: Yeah, it may be subtle, but if we have people out there who want to explore terpenes but don't want to get involved with pot, terpenes are a nature-wide thing, aren't they?
0: Yes, they're found in most fruits and foods. They're found in foods. They're found in pepper. They're found like Mercerine is a big one in mango. People say that if you smoke something that has Mercerine and you eat mango, you feel more of the effects.
1: So it's yeah, I believe that.
0: Yeah, so it's
2: I've
0: definitely
2: tried that,
0: in fruits too.
2: I think I've tried that before. Sitting by the river, smoking a big old join an OG or something, and you're like, oh, yeah, I want to try my mango.
1: Uh-huh.
2: Oh, yeah.
0: Right.
2: That'll
0: do it to you. Because they're an aromatic oil produced by the cannabis plant.
1: Right.
0: So it's a lot more than it's just smelling good. There's a lot of compounds found in the trichomes, which are like the little crystals on the cannabis flower that give each strain a signature scent and a taste and effect. Some are spicy to citrusy, some are pine fresh, and you know, some are piney fresh. So it all depends on what it is you're looking for.
2: Yeah.
0: Linalool is one that I also tell my patients a lot about because it's an antipsychotic and a painkiller. So that one's a big one.
2: That's probably a good one. The antipsychotic. Yeah, that's probably a good. Here yeah. I am, West Coast, East Coast. Yeah, the eco. East Coast going to be smoking on the, what do you call it? Linalool.
1: So,
0: yeah, linalool.
1: Yeah,
0: it's a sweet and spicy scent, linalool. It's also soothing and relaxing. It stabilizes your mood pretty much. That's why probably they say that's an antipsychotic, yeah.
2: You need to send that, yeah.
1: So if someone were to walk into your shop and say, I want this particular terpene, you can't really provide them with that exact terpene, right?
0: I could give them a strain that's mostly that terpene or high in that terpene.
1: Sure. Is the entourage effect involved with terpenes?
0: Yes.
1: Yeah, can you expand on that a little?
0: It's that was a hard one for me. Let me see.
1: Me too.
0: I love that. Like cannabinoids and terpenes, the synergy of that produce those terpenes is what causes that entourage effect. There's a bud tender at my place. Remember the one I was telling you was a researcher?
1: Yeah.
0: This is what he tells people. This is what he teaches people about the entourage effect.
2: That's cool.
0: How single compound.

0: compounds isolate on their own and work with your endocannabinoid system.
1: Right, right. Like the herb just finds its pathway of where it needs to be.
0: Right, right, right.
1: Yeah, that's beautiful. Oh, we do have a caller.
2: We do.
3: Yeah, caller wanted to know what the Cubans are smoking.
2: Okay.
1: Yeah, there we go.
0: Cigars.
1: Spliffs.
2: They're smoking cigars.
1: Blunts. Probably smoking blunts.
0: So yeah, so that's a bit, that's very cultural, and the Cuban and the black community is smoking blunts. As soon as like the pre-roll started to come out with like blunts, actual blunts, they started flying off our shelves because they prefer a slower burn and a higher high.
1: So could you actually roll them in tobacco leaves, or was that not, did regulations allow for that?
0: Yeah, so I could pretty much roll a blunt in almost any tobacco leaf in a backwood, in those big, I forget what they're called, the big,
1: I mean,
0: leaves.
1: Can you sell the blunts? Can you sell tobacco and cannabis together?
0: No.
1: Yeah,
0: in dispensaries,
1: right,
0: we
1: yeah.
0: cannot, no.
1: Right, so everyone's...
0: No, but now they have blunt wraps, so they have, like, the actual wrap that you could do it in that is like a leaf, but it doesn't have any tobacco in it.
1: What about getting, like, some, like, actual Cuban, well, you know, some craft Cuban tobacco leaves that have been, like, fermented in guava or something delicious like that, and like,
0: oh, that sounds delicious.
1: Turning that into a blunt.
0: So it can't be rolled, because once it's rolled, you can't unroll a Cuban. I've done it. I've tried it, and I messed up the whole cigar.
1: Okay.
0: So yeah, you can't unroll it. You can't really re-roll it. That's the problem. Mm-hmm. I went to Costa Rica, and I was having problems finding something to roll in. Because I didn't bring anything with me, not thinking that they didn't have anything to roll in. And I couldn't really find a cigar where I could crack it and roll my cannabis into.
2: That's interesting, you know. That really is, because as soon as you said that, I don't smoke cigars, but I did. And they're pretty compact little units. Yeah.
1: Yeah, they sure are. Yeah.
0: So that Fronto, what I was thinking of, Fronto is a pre-cut tobacco leaf, and it's just you have to cut it yourself. It's just this big, huge leaf, and you cut pieces off of it, and it's called Fronto.
1: That's really cool. Hey, do you also have are people allowed to home grow in New Jersey, and do you have people come in and ask questions about that, or can you offer them clones?
0: No. The answer is no. We are not allowed to. We are fighting for that because I feel like as
1: you don't have home grow in New Jersey.
0: No, we're not allowed to grow our own plants. I did.
1: Yeah, of course you did.
0: I also took the chance of going to jail. It's like 10 years for every plant or something crazy like that. So
1: whoa, yeah. That's crazy. I mean, and also just to have the option for sun grown. You want to speak a little bit about that, like just being able to grow your own and grow it in the sun?
0: Yeah, so the first time I grew amongst my tomatoes, and my plants were getting really big, and I was like, wow, look how big my plants are. Well, it turned out that one of my cannabis plants grew to be over 7 feet.
1: Oh, dear.
0: I was dying because you could see it from the street, you know, and I tried to bend it, you know, and give it like a loop so you couldn't see it,
1: but
0: you could still see it. Then my son educated me a little bit, and he taught me how to trim and how to keep them low and bushy. And so I learned how to grow. But I tell you right now, there's a lot of people growing in their basements.
1: Okay. Right.
2: Yeah. That's a solution a lot of people reach out to, you know. Mm-hmm.
0: And the year that I did grow beautiful, beautiful plants, somebody stole them before they were even mature. No. They came into my yard and they ripped them out.
1: God, that's a bummer. That's so sad.
0: Talk about crying. I was crying.
1: Yeah, totally.
2: I bet.
1: Wow.
2: Yeah.
1: That's a big...
0: Then the year after that, I put cameras in my yard and nobody came in and stole my cannabis plants.
2: Uh-huh. Those cameras. So, you know, Linda, this has been just terrific talking with you. You seem to be a remarkable woman, you should be opening a shop out here on the West Coast. So I know. I would love to go to Humboldt County.
0: It's been my dream forever.
1: You're coming. Yeah.
2: Well, you're welcome. I've got a yurt that I can put you up in. So.
1: And we'll have you come here live to the studio.
2: That's right.
0: Oh, I would love that.
1: Yeah, that'd be super fun.
2: Oh, for sure, for sure. Well, here we are again at the top of the hour. So do you have any closing remarks?
0: Yeah, I do.
2: Okay.
0: Don't be scared to dream. Keep moving. Keep it real. Don't be scared if you get knocked down. Dust yourself off and get back up. And just follow what you want to do in life. Whether it be opening up a cannabis dispensary or being a cook or being a chef, don't let and for women too, la Latina women, we can do anything we put our minds to. Just keep it moving and believe in yourself. Believe in yourself and just don't let other people knock you down, because there will be haters and there will be people to try and stop you and discourage you. But if you know that this is what you want and you're passionate about it, it will come to you, I promise.
2: Well, I like that. You're quite the
1: beautiful
2: inspiration. I hope our listeners are paying attention.
1: I'm paying attention.
2: Uh-huh. So, everybody, you've been listening to K-Mug Community Radio's The Cannabis Show with your hosts, Steve Dodge and Sunshine Sarasota. We've had the pleasure to be talking with Linda Solano, who has a dispensary in New Jersey. I believe the dispensary is called Cannavibe. And I'll tell you, if you're ever out there, you definitely better go visit her.
0: Yes, please.
1: Yay, yeah, for sure.
2: Yeah. Next week, we do have a guest. Sunshine asked me who the guest was. And all I had was the name Ross.
1: And your phone number.
2: No, I've got an email.
1: Okay,
2: I got this back. But Ross has a last name. I just don't know what it is. And I know. And maybe you can tell us, Linda. He's involved, capital letters, C-A-N-N-R-A. He's involved. It's a group of professionals, and they have an association. The C-A-N-N-R-A, he gave me
1: this will be fun.
2: The name, and I've got it written down, I swear to God. But anyway, he sounded interesting, and so he'll be with us.
1: Oh, that's great.
2: Yeah.
1: I'm looking forward to it.
2: And I think that'll be very, very cool. And please, tune in, listen in, and call in. Good night.
1: Thank
2: Good night,
1: you.
2: Linda. Thanks
1: Thank you,
2: again.
1: Linda. It's been a pleasure.
0: Well, thank you, guys. It was a
1: thank
0: pleasure.
1: You.
2: Yeah.
1: Have a wonderful week.
2: Bye-bye.
0: You too. Bye-bye.
1: Thanks, Avi. Thanks, Kim.

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I'm Javi, and I've got your local news for you. 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And Dead on the Creek Music Festival runs, or it returns to Black Oak Ranch for its 20th anniversary, June 11th through the 14th. An intimate gathering with camping under the stars, activities with the whole family, healthy food, good libations, and mighty fine music featuring Terrapin Family Band, Stu Allen, Elliot Peck, Grateful Drag, David Nelson Band, Jackie Green and Friends, Moon Alice, Stu Allen and Reflections, Painted Mandolin, The Craven Quartet, and more. 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

0: 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I'm your news director, April Lewis, and I'm glad to be with you for this broadcast. On this episode, we have in-depth coverage on this week's Southern Humboldt Multi-Agency Wildland Readiness Drill, updates on the bentonite spill in Redwood Creek, and Eureka's five-year infrastructure plan. But up next, a quick rundown of local headlines. This is KMUD News. In Humboldt News, here are up-to-date county election totals from last week's California primary election, courtesy of the Humboldt Elections Department's first post-election night report. In the governor's race, Tom Steyer leads Humboldt County with over 27% of votes so far, corresponding to 5,214 ballots. Steve Hilton is currently in second place with over 25% of the vote, corresponding to 4,885 ballots. While Steyer is thus far Humboldt's top vote-getter for governor, it is very likely that this November's general election will pit Javier Becerra against Steve Hilton due to statewide totals. The top vote-getter thus far in Humboldt County for lieutenant governor is Fiona Ma, with just under 25% of the vote. Fiona Ma is also already confirmed to move on to the November general election. In local races, the state senator for District 2 race has been a trouncing, with Democrat Damon Connolly receiving nearly 60% of votes so far in Humboldt County. It is likely Damon will face Republican Tief Gibbs in this November's general election. Democrat Jared Huffman also dominated in his race as the incumbent U.S. Congressman for the 2nd U.S. District. Huffman has received over 54% of Humboldt County votes thus far, but it's unclear who his challenger will be in November. For county supervisor for District 5, Mary Burke continued her dominance from election night, with over 73% of the votes thus far. It is likely Burke will be the next Humboldt County supervisor. In Shelter Cove, it appears that the Measure A tax initiative for the Shelter Cove Resort Improvement District will pass easily. Currently, the yes vote for Measure A is leading 104 votes to 34. Finally, in Trinidad, the Measure B Trinidad Unified School District bond measure, yes votes are leading 189 votes versus 134 who voted no on the measure thus far. In state news with potential local school district implications, the United States Justice Department sent out a press release today, June 8th, detailing their investigation of multiple California school districts, including the San Francisco Unified School District. The investigation focuses on, quote, instruction on sexual orientation and gender ideology in grades pre-K through 12. The Justice Department also stated, quote, the Supreme Court's recent decisions in Mahmoud and Mirabelli have put all school districts on notice. Policies that keep parents in the dark about sexuality and gender ideology in the classroom must end now, end quote. The Justice Department's reductive investigation stems from ideology that helped elect President Trump into office, an electoral strategy that used public fears about transgender youth and adults for political gains. It is unclear what risks a fear-mongering investigation into California schools poses for transgender and queer students, but it was almost certainly initiated to distract from the Iran war, the Epstein files, and other unpopular issues for the Trump administration. In Eureka, there was a two-vehicle crash on Highway 101 north of Trinidad today, June 8th. The crash occurred around 8:25 a.m. and involved a black Toyota 4Runner and a Ford F-350 truck. The Ford flipped onto its roof during the crash. Traffic was backed up in the area, and CHP requested additional traffic control. An ambulance was requested, but the extent of injuries to those involved is still unknown. And now to our main stories. This is KMUD News. We begin our main stories with an update from California Water Boards on the bentonite spill into Redwood Creek. KMUD News reports. On Friday, June 5th, KMUD News broke a story concerning bentonite contamination from a spill in Redwood Creek that made its way to the South Fork of the Eel River. Today, Monday, June 8th, we spoke with Adona White, Water Resources Control Engineer for the North Coast Regional Water Quality Control Board, to learn more about what the Water Board knows so far. Adona provided updates, including a theory on the specific source of the bentonite spill. We started with Adona's confirmation of the substance in the creek, likely being bentonite, and possible risks posed by bentonite.
1: Well, we're pretty certain it's bentonite. Based on what we've learned about the source of the material and the activities generating it. And in terms of concerns about bentonite, if it's dry, there's an inhalation risk. It can cause, human health impacts if inhaled, but that's only if it's dry. If it's in the water, the concerns we have to do with the fine particles entering the water column and making it turbid or cloudy, and that can impact organisms and their ability to feed. That can also, when it settles out, it can smother the channel bottom and the gravels, as well as any organisms that are there, including, say, amphibian eggs or macroinvertebrates. Also, there could be some settling out in water tanks if water was diverted into tanks while it was cloudy.
0: And then the other thing I was interested in asking you about is just confirming the source of the potential contamination. So, I believe in an email, your coworker, Kaysen, had said that it was due to fiber optic work along Highway 101. Is that still the current theory, or are you looking at some other sources as well?
1: So the investigation's ongoing. We believe at this time that the source of the bentonite that's been discharged to Redwood Creek is associated with a fiber optic cable drilling effort along Highway 101. We are coordinating with other agencies, trying to ensure that the activities don't lead to further discharges. But we have a lot of unanswered questions at this time, so we're continuing our information gathering efforts.
0: Currently, it is believed the bentonite came from a drilling project for fiber optic cables along Highway 101. And based on reports, KMUD News believes it is likely Supergel X, which is a freshwater drilling fluid produced from sodium bentonite from the state of Wyoming. KMUD News is actively investigating this story and will be filing additional reports as more information comes in on the bentonite spill impacting Redwood Creek and the Southern Eel. Reporting for KMUD, I'm April Lewis. A five-year plan for Eureka infrastructure includes some major projects, including a new bicycle boulevard and expansion of the city's trail network. Daniel Mintz reports.
2: Eureka is making significant progress on a range of capital improvement projects, and many more are charted in a freshly approved five-year plan. At its June 2nd meeting, the Eureka City Council was briefed on a wide variety of completed projects, those underway, and those in planning stages. Most of the projects are funded through state and federal grants, bond funding, and various city reserve funds. City engineer Jesse Willer described the completion of Dayas Park between Summer and California streets as, quote, a big one, and, quote, a really wonderful addition to our community. Another major recreation project, the Grace Marden Memorial Park and Waterfront Trail, is underway at Halverson Park. The new park's playground will include a realigned waterfront trail, and a related project is the repaving of Halverson's Bay Trail from the Adorney Center to the Samoa Bridge area, described here by Willer.
3: This project has been bid and is going to start construction in the next couple weeks. This is a maintenance and rehabilitation of our existing Halverson Park Trail that has been damaged by tree roots and upheaval and other things along the way. So we'll have a much more modern Class 1 trail facility along that area, and one that will have proper plantings along the way so that it won't damage the trail in the future.
2: Willer also gave an update on a bigger trail project that's been long in planning stages, the Beta Zoo Trail.
3: I feel like we've been talking about Beta Zoo Trail forever. Beta Zoo Trail, we are currently in the design phase and the right-of-way phase. So our right-of-way phase is clipping along. We're meeting with property owners and making offers and acquiring easements. So progress is being made for the trail alignment there. And design is at about 60% design. So we'll be pausing a minute on the design while we catch up with our right-of-way process.
2: The C Street Bicycle Boulevard project was completed this year through a $2.3 million state grant and runs from the foot of C Street to Harris Street. It's come under some criticism due to its vehicular traffic reconfigurations, but Councilmember Katie Moulton has heard, quote, a lot of feedback supporting it. Another grant-funded Bicycle Boulevard project on G Street between 7th and Harris Streets is in planning stages, and Willer said it will likely have a lesser impact on auto traffic.
3: This Bicycle Boulevard will probably be a lighter touch Bicycle Boulevard than C Street Bicycle Boulevard, which was, you know, very, there's diverters, traffic diverters, there was one ways, that sort of thing on C Street. This one will probably be a lighter touch Bicycle Boulevard that'll allow traffic to still go through there. So it won't be quite the lower level traffic stress that the C Street Bike Boulevard. I mean, it'll be a higher level of traffic stress, but there'll also be full movement of vehicles, but there will be some things there, hopefully to slow vehicles down and still allow there to be a safe environment for cyclists.
2: The only speaker during a public comment period, Colin Fisk of the Coalition for Responsible Transportation Priorities, vouched for a C Street-like approach to the G Street Boulevard project. He said for a bicycle boulevard to be effective, it should, quote, prevent through traffic in order to make it a comfortable and safe facility. Willer also presented a long list of recently completed projects, including street repavings, culvert replacements, sewer lateral replacements, and installation of a waterfront fuel tank. Projects that are set for construction include wastewater treatment plant outfall upgrades and the grant-funded West Side Flood Reduction and Sea Level Rise Mitigation Project. Moulton described the efforts as, quote, fantastic work that, quote, takes a lot of planning and a lot of skill and a lot of expertise. The 5-year capital improvement program was unanimously approved. In Eureka for KMUD News, this is Daniel Mintz.
0: Southern Humboldt Fire Departments conducted their wildland readiness drill on Sunday, June 7th, KMUD News reports. On Sunday, June 7th, over 200 participants took part in the 2026 Southern Humboldt Multi-Agency Wildland Readiness Drill. The drill combined many agencies, including large numbers of local volunteer firefighters, including those from the 13 Southern Humboldt Fire Departments that form a newly created Joint Powers Alliance. Representatives from Reach Air Ambulance and CAL FIRE also participated. An important training exercise for local firefighters, the Southern Humboldt Multi-Agency Wildland Readiness Drill awards participants with the NWCG RT-130 Wildland Fire Safety Training Annual Refresher Certification and NWCG S-130 Field Exercise Credit, which are necessary for local agencies to work directly with organizations like CAL FIRE as professional firefighters. The event took place on a gorgeous, mild, and sunny Sunday at the Garberville Community Park. While it was closed to the public, members of the press and representatives from political offices were granted access. KMUD News interviewed representatives on site from a number of local fire departments and agencies to learn more about the event and its importance for this summer's fire season. We'll start with Bryceland Fire Chief Aurora Studebaker explaining the event and which agencies were participating.
4: 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There's over 26 different agencies represented here today, Southern Humboldt Fire Departments, as well as Cal Fire. We've got REACH here, Humboldt County Prescribed Burn Association, and many more.
0: Next, Braceland Fire Public Information Officer Camilo Stevenson spoke on the scale of the Southern Humboldt Multi-Agency Wildland Readiness Drill and how it compares to other RT-130 training events. The RT-130 is a yearly certification required as an annual refresher for professional firefighters.
5: As far as I know, this is the largest RT-130 training event in the United States for volunteer firefighters.
0: Events like the Southern Humboldt Multi-Agency Wildland Readiness Drill require a lot of planning. We spoke with Tanner Spees, chief of the Telegraph Ridge Fire Protection District, who was the section chief in charge of planning the multi-agency drill. Tanner explained the large amount of work that goes into planning such an expansive event across multiple local fire departments.
6: What goes into planning an event like this?
7: A lot. So we have a planning team that's all under planning section. And we start out early where we basically build a registration process. We start to build what we're calling the Incident Management Team 4. So that's kind of a story of its own. There right now currently exists in the professional fire response world. There's Incident Management Team 3, 2, and 1. But there isn't really a standard for Incident Management Team 4. So the bigger the number, the smaller the incident it's made to deal with. We came across this in Southern Humboldt because we are organizing these prescribed fires and events like this, where a smaller version of an incident management team makes tons of sense. Part of Diana Totten's vision of also preparing us locally in the case of a catastrophe or some large event, that if we don't have access to an IMT-3, if they're all over California. And so how will we pull together as a community? So there was the development of this idea of an Incident Management Team 4. So we use this structure, and it's built on the Incident Command System in order to organize this whole event. And it starts with Incident Commander, right, who is Aurora Studebaker, and Deputy Incident Commander Kai Ostro today. The PIO, the Public Information Office, right, Camilo Stevenson. Our Safety Officer, Jim Fulton. Right, and then Liaison, which I'm currently also taking that role. Then you go into General Staff, and you go Operations, which is Nick Pape and Seth Ayers, and Planning Section Chief, myself and Chelsea Sproul as trainee, and then Logistics, Michael Carter, Greg Swaffer, and Finance, which is Chelsea Sproul as well. So that's Command and General Staff of an Incident Management Team. And so we build that team, and everybody has their parts to plan, right? So the Planning Section, we're in charge of getting all the people together, all the documentation, and making sure all the parts are in place. So we work with Operations, and we connect them with Logistics, and we get everybody on the same page, and it's all coming to the place where we can create this Incident Action Plan, an IAP, they call it. And we're getting to the point where we can assign everyone out their roles. Right, so there's 214 people involved in this training today.
0: Telegraph Ridge Fire Protection District Chief Tanner Spees also spoke on why it's important for so many local fire departments to collaborate, including to build better local networks, camaraderie, and communication during the fire season.
7: We have firefighters from Palo Verde to Petrolia, right? Fruitland Ridge to Whale Gulch. These are large expanses, right? This is the area we call Southern Humboldt. And they're getting to work together shoulder to shoulder today in squads and crews. After you're in a squad or a crew together, you build a camaraderie. You know each other by name now. We do this also with prescribed fires, where we get together and we organize it with an incident management team, and we build these teams in order to do prescribed fire for fuel reduction or ecological restoration, different objectives, training objectives, and they get that same thing. And what that does is that makes us so that we know the whole Southern Humboldt fire community builds a camaraderie, a family feeling, a fire family feeling, they call it. And people get to know each other, feel proud of their own department, but also get to know that department that's, you know, maybe all the way across Southern Humboldt or maybe right next door.
0: Tanner Spees also elaborated on a new joint information system that KMUD will be participating in as part of our emergency response team efforts.
7: So as part of the incident management team 4 that we're building in Southern Humboldt, under Southern Humboldt Fire and Rescue, one of our goals is to build a joint information system, which would basically connect our public information office with our other media outlets. And so that in the case of a significant emergency situation, we would already have an emergency structure to work together to make sure that we're coming together and getting that information out.
0: Next are comments from Bert Bartlett, a CAL FIRE captain who spoke about the ongoing and important collaboration between CAL FIRE and our local volunteer fire departments in Southern Humboldt.
8: Bert Bartlett, fire captain, Neyland Helitech Base. And so we're happy to be here at this event. We spend a lot of time down in Southern Humboldt, and the volunteers out here are the first ones that show up on scene because it's such a remote area. So the opportunity to get to this site and be able to capture a lot of people and talk about our capabilities and how we can help them work together and make sure we're on the same page and just continue to build the relationships between the local departments is immensely helpful when we go fly on emergency situations. So we're here today to talk about our capabilities for firefighting and water dropping, communications, LZ selection, and then also how we can assist each other on air rescues and medevacs. We have CAL FIRE helicopter here from Neyland, and we also have Reach 18 up here today, and we're able to discuss and collaborate and talk to each other and just build those relationships and foster those relationships so that we can continue to work well and make things efficient when it becomes an emergency situation.
0: The 2026 Southern Humboldt Multi-Agency Wildland Readiness Drill in many ways marks the start of our summer fire season in Humboldt County. Southern Humboldt once again has hundreds of certified professional volunteer firefighters ready to respond to a multitude of threats, including widespread wildfires. KMUD News is actively working on relaunching our emergency response team. In coordination with the new joint information system created by 13 local fire departments here in Southern Humboldt, we will continue to work tirelessly to bring you up-to-date and accurate emergency information throughout this summer season and beyond. While we hope major fire events do not occur, we can assure you that tuning into KMUD during fire events will be one of the quickest ways to get updated information. Our aim is to keep as many people safe as we can, and that would not be possible without the wonderful work of our local volunteer fire departments and CAL FIRE. Reporting for KMUD, I'm April Lewis. Next, we have a story from Suzanne Potter on the well-being of California's children.
9: A new report finds that California ranks in the bottom third nationally for child well-being for the 15th year in a row. That's according to the 2026 Kids Count report out today from the Annie E. Casey Foundation. Experts tracking the information say cost of living is a key factor. Kelly Hardy with the nonprofit Children Now says when families struggle to keep a roof over their heads, everything else suffers.
10: 41% of kids live in households with high housing costs, and that really impacts every aspect of a child's life because there's just less resources available for other parts of their well-being.
9: One bright spot is children's health. Almost all children in California have health insurance, largely because the state expanded Medi-Cal a few years back to cover undocumented children. But advocates worry that progress may be lost when the cuts to Medicaid passed by Congress last summer take full effect next year. Leslie Bossier with the Annie E. Casey Foundation says the solutions are there. Programs like SNAP, subsidies for housing and child care, and tax credits are proven to work.
11: In 2021, when Congress passed the expanded child tax credit, we saw a historic low rate of poverty for children. It declined to 5%. The next year, when those child tax credits expired, it spiked again, back up to 13%.
9: California also has very low scores for education, with large majorities not proficient in math, reading, and science at key grade levels. Hardy says the state needs to hire more professionals across the school system to support student success.
10: class sizes are a big problem, but we also have too few counselors, school nurses, administrators. Just overall, there's too few adults who are helping drive student learning.
9: For California News Service, I'm Suzanne Potter. 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
0: 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Dennis Marr, Katie Phillips, Bianna Federico, Michael McCaskill, Larry Lashley, and Javier Rodriguez. Also thanks to our reporter for this broadcast, Daniel Mintz. 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Redwood Community Radio acknowledges that its transmitter sites are located on the unceded territory of the Tsingkiyon, Wailaki, Wiat, Wilkut, and Kato people. We honor ancestors past, present, and emerging, and acknowledge the ongoing cultural, spiritual, and physical connection that these tribes have to the region. I'm April Lewis. Stay tuned in.

The time now is 6:29, 57 degrees outside the studios. You've got it tuned to the mud. I got announcements for you. I'm Javi. Stay tuned, 7 o'clock. We've got Politically Correct Weekend Review with Josh and Charlie.

The Mattole Salmon Group, California's first citizen-led watershed organization, is dedicated to restoring salmon populations to self-sustaining levels in the Mattole watershed. Working closely with Sanctuary Forest, the Restoration Council, and public agencies, the Mattole Salmon Group enhances salmon populations from whitethorn to Petrolia. Founded in 1981, they construct fish habitat improvements, monitor salmon populations, and conduct the summer steelhead dive on June 19th and 20th, where volunteers like you spend a day snorkeling in the river to count fish. More information at mattolesalmon.org or on their Facebook or by calling 707-629-3433.

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0: 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KMUD supports your freedom to speak your mind and trusts that you will do so in a way that respects your listeners.
1: This is Jake Pickering for All Sides Now. Peter Thiel, in case you don't know who Peter Thiel is, he's a multi-billionaire immigrant from South Africa of German extraction, who, according to many reports, may in fact actually be J.D. Vance's lover. J.D. Vance, of course, is a protege of Peter Thiel. Basically, Peter Thiel has funded J.D. Vance's political career from the start. He's basically gave him his, you know, his orders. Peter Thiel is also well known for his association with artificial intelligence. Too bad he doesn't have much natural intelligence. You see, he's fleeing America for Argentina, which may be a good idea for him because fleeing to Argentina is the thing that Nazis usually do. So maybe we'll see some other folks in the Trump administration follow him there. But Peter Thiel's big problem that he's complaining about and whining and moaning and, oh, God, I got to leave California is because of that new law coming through where billionaires are going to have to pay just a little bit more, just a little bit more in state income taxes. How dare the people of California ask for some assistance from multi-billionaire fascist immigrants from South Africa who were not only pro-apartheid where they came from, but decided to implement apartheid here in America. Well, you know, J.D. Vance, I know he's going to cry when his boyfriend leaves for Argentina, but J.D. Vance, he may end up in Argentina himself because becoming president in 2028, not looking like a likely thing for Vice President Vance, according to the polls. In fact, it doesn't look like any Republican is going to have much of a chance in 2028, thanks to Donald Trump's cratering poll numbers and continued incompetence and insanity. Well, here's what you voted for, Republicans. Take credit for it. It's all your fault.
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1: I'm Rick Smith, and this is Labor History in Two.
2: On this day in labor history, the year was 1904. That was the day that John Carley, a union miner, was shot down in Dunnville, Colorado. Carley was part of a strike in the Cripple Creek gold mining region. The miners had gone out on strike in support of workers at the Standard Mill in Colorado City, which processed the mined ore. Colorado Governor Peabody was determined to break the strike. He called in the state militia, who joined forces with company army gun thugs, with 1,000 rifles and 60,000 rounds of ammunition to back them up. General Sherman Bell, a veteran of Teddy Roosevelt's Rough Rider Squad in the Spanish-American War, led the National Guard. During the strike, one of General Bell's deputies is said to have declared, "To hell with the Constitution! We aren't going by the Constitution." This pretty much summed up General Bell's approach to the conflict. The militia began to round up Union miners. More than 1,500 miners were captured and given a so-called trial by the militia. 238 of these miners were then deported from the region. They were shipped by train to Denver, Kansas, and New Mexico, and warned not to return. The militia learned of a group of pro-Union workers at a small encampment known as Dunnville. General Bell loaded up more than 100 militiamen and company deputies on a train and headed for the camp. There they exchanged gunfire with the miners. 65 miners, armed with just 10 guns among them, had little chance against the well-armed company men. John Carley was killed, and 14 miners were arrested. The Union was crushed in the sights of 1,000 guns. For more information, go to laborhistoryin2.com, like us on Facebook, follow us on Twitter at laborhistoryin2.
3: Remember long, long ago in the old-timey days of politics? Way back, maybe 10 years or so. In those olden times, if someone or some corporation gave $1 million to a political candidate, The donation was scandalous news, a bribe. Ah, I miss those innocent days when ethical outrage could erupt over a mere million. These days, a high-dollar campaign would indignantly return such a paltry check to the donor, demanding that a couple of zeros be added. Welcome to our glorious age of billion-dollar bribery. But a lot of people get lost in the illions, thinking that the B number is just an inflated M. So perhaps they assume that the level of corruption hasn't gotten that much worse. Wrong. To help clarify, think of those M's and B's not as dollars, but time. Specifically, seconds on the clock. A million seconds is 11 days, but a billion seconds, that's 32 years. And that's a whopping difference in political punch. Aside from letting the insanely rich buy particular government favors, billionaire bribery also allows that exclusive class to prevent policies that people actually want from getting on the public agenda. One glaring example is the overwhelming grassroots demand by bipartisan majorities to stop the ever-rising deluge of corporate political cash that's drowning American democracy. Congress can do this with just two basic reforms, but both political parties have their heads stuck in money bags, so there is zero action by our representatives to do what America desperately needs. This is Jim Hightower saying, we the people have to be the cattle prod to move the system. To help, go to Campaign Legal Center, campaignlegal.org. 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
2: y Luciano.
1: Reflection, noun, an action of the mind whereby we obtain a clearer view of our relation to the things of yesterday and are able to avoid the perils that we shall not again encounter.
2: Reflexión, sustantivo, proceso mental que nos da una visión más clara del pasado y nos permite eludir peligros que no volveremos a enfrentar.
1: The Devil's Dictionary. Clock. Noun. A machine of great moral value to man, allaying his concern for the future by reminding him what a lot of time remains to him.
2: Reloj. Sustantivo. Máquina de gran valor moral para el hombre que mitiga su preocupación por el futuro al recordarle cuánto tiempo le queda.
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We've got Politically Correct Weekend Review with Josh and Charlie. Here's your community calendar for June 8th to the 14th. The springtime events in our listening area. 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Friday night markets have begun. Humboldt Made and the North Coast Growers Association will transform the streets of Old Town Eureka into a festive place to meet up with friends and neighbors after the long work week. Friday night market has it all: farmers market, arts and craft vendors, bar featuring the best of Humboldt produced beverages, a wide variety of food vendors, and of course live local music for dancing, not to mention

They're located in the heart of Old Town, surrounded by some of the best mom and pop boutiques, lively bars, and tasty restaurants. Friday night markets run from May 22nd to August 14th. And don't forget to look for the K-Mud booth on June 26th, July 10th, and July 17th. Season of Love Pride at the Summit in Arcata takes place June 11th to the 21st with various events every night to celebrate the collision and resonance of our genuinely fab and transformative community with pride. Keep listening to hear more details about their film night, dance parties, karaoke, live sports, and more. On Monday, join Friends of the Eel River and Allies for solidarity gatherings on the second Monday of each month at Humbrews in Arcata, 5 to 7 p.m. On June 8th, Black Humboldt will share its cultural arts and educational work supporting Black and Brown communities in California's Redwood region, along with details about an upcoming Juneteenth celebration and a collaborative honoring the past to seed the future art project. Open to all skill levels, Friends of the Eel River will also present updates on a proposed Southern California takeover of the Potter Valley Project, a move that could shift control of Eel River water impact downstream communities and disrupt regional dam removal plans. On Tuesday, Opera Alley Cats at the Speakeasy, 7 to 10 p.m., 21 and over, long-running Old Town musical institution featuring some of the region's best jazz players. On Wednesday, every Wednesday, 5 to 6:30 p.m., you're invited to Essence of Life Songla, weekly free meditation gathering, a welcoming practice community here to support you in living more and more from the root of your true being. We sit together in stillness, supported with a Dharma talk and some mindful walking in, all guided by Zen teacher Florina, in person at the Dharma Center in Garberville or online via Zoom. All are welcome. For details, visit essenceoflifesangha.com or text 707-223-2005. Also Wednesday, Gene Lucas Community Center invites you to Open Art Night every Wednesday, 5 to 7 p.m. Bring something you've been working on or dive into a project that we have put together. It's a great opportunity to collaborate, make new friends, and let your creativity flow. Free to all ages, welcome. The Joy of Singing Choir invites you to join their singing circle Wednesday, 5:30 to 7 p.m. at the Jefferson Community Center in Eureka. They focus on the joy of singing in harmony together through improvisation as well as a repertoire including resistance songs. No auditions, no performance-oriented, not performance-oriented. All level drop-ins welcome. Their conductor has trained in choir direction and choral improv in Spain, Brazil, and New York with Bobby McFerrin. Sliding scale donation per session, but no one is turned away for lack of funds. More info at email hello@bynievs.com. hello@bynievs.com. On Wednesday's computer lab with Galen Latsko at the Garberville Library, bring your laptop, tablet, or cell phone problem or issue and leave with answers. This is a one-on-one session where Galen will work with individuals in a class setting to straighten out your tech woes. It starts promptly at 5 p.m. Movie night at the Garberville Library, 5 to 7 p.m. In honor of Pride Month, the Garberville Library will be showing The Birdcage, starring Robin Williams, Nathan Lane, Gene Hackman, and Diane West. It runs 117 minutes. It's rated R for rib-tickling, riotous, and raucous behavior. 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
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Caterpillars are the engine of food webs. They feed birds, support pollinators, and keep ecosystems thriving. And on Saturday, June 13th, caterpillars will be celebrated with a free event at the Lost Coast Nature Center in Whitethorn, anchored by a screening of the beautiful film Extraordinary Caterpillar. Friends of the Lost Coast, BLM, King Range, and Humboldt County Office of Education will host a biologist/entomologist/authors, Peter and Judy Haggard and Jane Monroe, to speak and lead a caterpillar-themed garden exploration, while Miss Taylor offers fun activities for kids and families. The event runs 12 to 3 p.m. More information at lostcoast.org. You can find out about these events and more at kema.org. And if you happen to make it out there, let them know that you heard about it on KMUD.

And you've got it tuned to the mud, KMUD Garberville 91.1, KMUE Eureka 88.1, KLEI Laytonville 90.3, Shelter Cove 99.5, live and on demand at KMUD.org. We've got 56 degrees outside the studios here in Redway, California. Air quality is good. Wind at 6 miles per hour, 16 mile per hour gusts, UV index low. Sunset's going to be at 8:43. It's beautiful out there. Stay tuned. We've got Politically Correct Weekend Review with Josh and Charlie.

0: Whoa, whoa, whoa, whoa. Okay, well, I'm not seeing Charlie on the Zoom thing yet, so maybe he'll join us. I'm not sure. Might have to carry this. This is the Politically Correct Week in Review, the second and fourth evening talk show, call-in talk show. And you can call in at 707-923-3911 to join the conversation, especially if I'm having a conversation with myself. Boy, the rain's kind of nice. Just what we need for anticipating high temperatures on the way to get things a little started. I know my garden appreciates a little soak. With lots of stuff happening. No surprise, Donald Trump was booed at the Knicks playoff game at Madison Square Garden. Of course, people were not surprised that they had to wait hours to get in and arrive early and couldn't take any packages, any bags or anything. And they moved the watch party down the road a little because you don't want big crowds in front of the president, I guess, even though he plans next week for his birthday to host, oh my God, it's a monstrosity in front of the White House right now on the South Lawn. It's Thunderdome has come. Just out of like Mad Max. He made some comment about thinking that he'd leave the structure there because it kind of looked like the Eiffel Tower, and that was before they tricked it out with all the signage and stuff. It was bare-bones steel girders like the Eiffel Tower. About the only thing it has in common with the Eiffel Tower is that it was bare-bones steel girders. You know, that engineering look, that 19th century engineering look. But it's crazy. There's a lawsuit, of course, trying to stop it because UFC is a private corporation that stands to make a big pile of money after this event and with sponsorships and special VIP packages and so on the public lands, including using the White House and the Lincoln Memorial, the property around there to stage this event, which I don't know how many UFC fans there are in the world. I guess there's some, but it's like one of those sports that was created out of a whole cloth as a way to make money. I guess it's really fighting. I mean, it's not quite like the big-time wrestling, which you wonder why they didn't have that, too. Why not? People do get bloody, so it's sort of blood sport on the lawn. Happy birthday, Donald. Apparently, the morning or the day before, MAGA Inc., the pack that raises money for MAGA causes, is hosting at Trump's Virginia Country Club a $1 million a plate event. Or I don't even get a plate with that. I mean, maybe sure they throw you a steak or something, but that's not really the point. Eating is not the point. Making $1 million a person to add to the coffers that are going to be necessary for things like winning in Texas. Trump's chosen candidate in Texas for Congress is not the Republican choice or the mainstream Republican choice, and so he's going to have a harder effort to defeat the maverick young candidate who is taking the world by storm and have, people have high hopes for. Tallarico, what's his first? I can't remember his first name, but it's good. It's slated to be, you know, one of the more expensive races in order to make it happen for the Republicans. And so a lot of money is going to be funneled down there. A lot of the mainstream Republicans didn't like the fact that this candidate that Trump chose won because it's going to be so costly and all that money is going to be squandered in Texas of all places. So there was that on my plate. Let's see. I've got various things. Oh, you know, one thing I read about that was really disturbing, in order to further decredit the concept of global climate change, a system of ocean observatories that's been in place for several years now, with buoys all over the world, 900 instruments anchored off Oregon, Washington, Alaska, the Carolinas, and between Greenland and Iceland. The last 10 years has quietly tracked carbon absorbed by the ocean, marine heat waves, oxygen levels, commercial fishing stocks, coastal flooding risk, and the circulation of the Atlantic, which is like the big current that affects the world, whether across North America and Europe. So it was built 10 years ago at a rather high cost, $48 million cost to operate a year, which $48 million in the scheme of things that's going on is, I mean, that's 4 days of the war in Iran, basically. That's what we're spending. I mean, you know, the National Guard troops, each one of them stationed in Washington costs $600 a day, which adds up pretty fast considering they want to have 5,000 of them for the summer. Anyway, it's the idea that this is being actively decommissioned for no good reason. I mean, it's not to save money because there are other ways to save money. It cost $368 million to build a decade ago. But it's providing critical evidence and data about what's happening to the climate, to the environment, to the ocean in the world. And destroying evidence seems to be a good idea for people who don't want to look at evidence. And that seems to be what's happening. There's no good reason to dismantle it. People, scientists are appalled. As climate change becomes more and more apparent, let's go ahead and not look at it anymore. That's tried and true. And it seems par for the course for avoid evidence and then things don't look bad. Speaking of avoiding evidence, I just saw that the lawsuit that Donald slapped on the BBC for defamation, I think he was seeking $10 billion in defamation case because he suffered reputational and financial harm from the documentary that the BBC put out that combined a couple of different parts of one's of speech into made it look like it was contemporary statements when there was space in between. He still said the things. It just wasn't that he thinks that they were trying to manipulate the information, specifically about January 6th. He accused the BBC of intentionally and maliciously and deceptively doctoring a speech. And so in their defense, the BBC turned over a whole bunch of documents that the lawyers for Trump requested, like 45,000 pages after 500 requests for documents. Trump has produced none, and the BBC is – their lawyers have specifically requested financial information as part of the, you know, proof evidence that there was suffered financial damage. Trump's defense, you know, that's a fishing expedition and they're not going to turn over anything. And, you know, it's kind of ridiculous because this documentary was not seen in the United States before all this came up. It was a English-British show. How he could suffer – it's out of the jurisdiction, really, of the U.S. courts is their opinion. So they're seeking to have it dismissed, which, you know, may well happen. And speaking of evidence – speaking of downsizing, Trump's new appointee acting director of national intelligence, what's his name? Bill Pulte. Pulte? Pult? I'm not sure how he says his name. He was the head of the Federal Housing Finance Agency, the mortgage guy, right? Which, coincidentally, some of the Trump foes Comey and Schiff and so on have been slapped with allegations of mortgage fraud. Well, guess where that came from? The guy that looks at mortgages, who is now going to be the acting director of national intelligence, which means he doesn't have to get Senate approval because he's just acting. He's not really there. He's just acting. But he's sort of been requested to continue to downsize the agencies involved. And specifically, I think the idea is to purge Democrats or people that were in there when Democrats were in power. The belief being that because civil servants serve under other presidents that they don't like him, which may or may not be true, but there are professionals that go about their daily work every day in the government and don't look at every transaction as a political partisan action. And just because you supported a Democratic president or you in fact are a Democrat doesn't mean you can't do your job to protect the country with national intelligence operations. That's not how the Trump administration sees it, of course. They'd rather have people who do their bidding, and that's sort of the danger that's on the way about kind of further weaponizing the national intelligence apparatus, which is ironic that the 1776, 1,000,000.776, a coincidental number, no doubt, for the weaponization fund that was advocated as part of the settlement with the IRS. It seems to be going away, but Trump doesn't like that it's going away and will do what he can to recompense those who suffered by law enforcement doing their job. I could go on riffing like this for a long time. I hope somebody calls in so we can discuss something, or if somebody has some insights to something, that would be welcome at 707-923-3911. So I hear Ebola is on the rise in the Congo. Who knows what's actually happening, but I think professionals are getting a little worried that in the new regime of the United States not being the big guns of public health, that things might get out of control. Apparently this new strain is not quite as deadly as, you know, if anybody doesn't know about Ebola, it's a terrible disease that dissolves the insides of your body pretty much, and every fluid that you exude is infectious. And so it spreads readily, especially amongst healthcare workers that don't have this equipment or supplies to take care of themselves. And of course, being in the war-torn regions of Africa, that, you know, sanitation can be an easy issue to worry about. And suspicion and of healthcare workers, and there's been, people trying to get their loved ones' bodies out of facilities and do traditional burial things, which involve touching bodies, and it's just not a good way to deal with an infectious disease that's so infectious. But the report is that it's not quite as serious if you get the proper treatment. You know, if you have basically Western style hospitalization, which in a lot of cases is not going to happen. Right there on the heels of the hantavirus, we haven't heard much about the hantavirus outbreak that happened on board a ship. And they said, oh, it was not a problem. These people were being transferred back to the United States. They're being transferred to a high security quarantine facility in the middle of the country. But it's not a problem. They're okay. We've heard this before. The amount of information coming around about things, I saw a funny thing that Kristen Welker, the Meet the Press interview that happened on Sunday, Trump walked out on after he got a little agitated. The right wing's ring spin on that was that the headline was liberal lunatic Kristen Welker refuses to believe California elections were rigged. And on that note, we've got a caller. Hello, caller. You saved me.
1: Hi, this is me.
0: Hi. Yep, it's you.
1: Hi, the problem is that we don't have USAID over there anymore.
0: Right.
1: So there's no doctors and researchers and things keeping the Ebola down, and it could spread over here. Hmm. They have real bad swine flu in Spain. They've been in quarantine for 6 months over there again. No USAID to help stem these problems, keep them away from here. Thank you.
0: Yeah, no, that's why I was alluding to the gutting of the federal programs that the USAID, of course, was heavily involved in under privileged parts of the world trying to get things together, including AIDS in Africa. That suffered a lot. People went to their clinic to get their treatment and whoops, it's closed. Sorry. Researchers were left in the dark. Was that another call, Javi? Yep. We got another call. Thank you. Hello, caller.
2: Hello, can you hear me?
0: Yes.
2: Great, thank you. This is unrelated. I wanted to bring this back to our recent election.
0: Yeah, no, I was heading there with my last comment. Yeah.
2: I'm sorry, I didn't hear your last comment. But yeah. But I wanted to speak to the governor's race.
0: Mm-hmm.
2: And Javier Becerra, Tom Steyer, and Steve Hilton.
0: Yes.
2: And I wanted to see if you could update us about where things stand. I'm hoping for the two Democrats to be who run off in the November election.
0: Right.
2: But I haven't heard, and I've been...
0: Well, it's okay. And what I mentioned was Trump's notion that California elections have been rigged because, as he said, this interview was from Friday. He said, it's 4 days and they haven't finished counting. What's up with that? It's fraud. It's ridiculous. And there's no evidence of that, of course, because it's standard procedure for the first votes that come in are usually skew heavily Republican. And so at that point, Steve Hilton was, in fact, in the lead not amongst, you know, all votes in the state. But as more and more votes are counted, and which tend to skew Democrat in the later portion of that count, just because of the demographics of the country, of the state. So what is the current status is that Becerra is at 27.7%, Hilton is at 25.1%, and Tom Steyer is at 22.4%. So Tom Steyer needs another 200,000, a little over 200,000 votes to come out ahead. It's unlikely that's going to happen. It's not impossible, but at this point it's kind of unlikely. And I don't know. I think it might be a good thing in the end because, I mean, obviously if you were Steyer supporter, you're not happy about it. But the idea that having two Democrats at the top of the thing would kind of waste some money. There'd be like this battle of the bands between two Democrats. And I don't know. It would be very divisive in a way. It's pretty much a thing that Steve Hilton and Becerra are going to be at the top of the general election. But the 22% of Tom Steyer supporters aren't going to vote for the Republican. So chances are pretty good that we will have a Democratic governor, I would think.
2: Well, I think if it did turn out to be between Javier Becerra and Tom Steyer, I don't think – I think that the Democrats, that most of us would definitely support whoever would be most likely to win over Hilton. That's going to be –
0: Yeah, right. Well, but
2: than,
0: at that
2: like,
0: point, Hilton
2: divisive.
0: Would. At that point, Hilton wouldn't be in. I mean, you know.
2: Right. Yeah.
0: Would, yeah. I mean, it would be.
2: But I think there'd be a cooperation.
0: Yeah, I mean, splitting the. That's
2: saying,
0: what I mean.
2: What I'm trying to say that
0: yeah.
2: I think that
0: splitting the vote wouldn't have been a good idea. Yeah.
2: Yeah.
0: Yeah.
2: So, but I like very much that, you know, it's, and I'm thinking that. In terms of our post office these days, and anyone who sent their ballots in at the last day,
0: mm-hmm.
2: You know, I'm experiencing really big lag times from the post office at this point in time.
0: Yeah.
2: So it's really important that we do stay on top
0: yeah.
2: of you know, being really committed to getting all the votes counted.
0: Yeah, no, and they do count all the votes. I mean, there's 32 days left for the election results to be finalized.
2: Yes.
0: And that's one thing. I mean, it counts with the postmark of the thing.
2: Right.
0: And so, I mean, when I mailed my ballot, I went to the postal clerk and you know, watched her stamp the date on my ballot, you know, so that to guarantee that it was in time. So there's that. Yeah, that's a good practice. You know, one thing, I was where I live in Piercy, just south of here. I'm in the first district now. I hadn't quite realized the way the lines were coming down, but there's this funny little bump into the northern Mendocino area. I am voting to the same person that is, you know, on the eastern count, on the eastern state line is, which, I mean, I can see why they did this gerrymander, but it's pretty absurd that people in Humboldt County are voting in the second district and I'm voting in the first district 13 miles down the road. And apparently I did not have a representative because mine died. And so the candidate for the first district, of course, was Mike McGuire, the state senator? Was he assembly or senator? I can't even keep these things straight. But it looks like he's going to prevail. I mean, certainly as a Democrat, but we'll see.
2: Interesting.
0: Yeah, it was interesting. I mean, the map is funny looking.
2: Yeah, it is very funny looking, but I think that the whole gerrymandering mess, which, you know, I don't like the basis of the whole gerrymandering philosophy, but I understood what had to happen at that point. It was a bold move and a very difficult bold move to make, I think.
0: Yeah. I mean, it was, vote for the billionaire or vote for the guy who has experience. It's kind of like somebody with some plans or somebody who's been in the trenches. I don't know. It was a hard vote.
2: Oh. Well, I'm hoping it's Becerra myself, and I actually did vote for Steyer because I felt like he had a better chance, and I'd be thrilled to have Javier be.
0: Yeah, you know, if you look at the map of how it came down, you know, people in our bubble here thought, oh yes, he has got a chance. But if you look at the map of how the election came down, it's pretty much, you know, there's Humboldt, Mendocino, Sonoma, Alpine County, you know, up Grass Valley way. It's predictable that the more sort of, I don't know what you call us, the more hopeful progressive types voted for Steyer. But for the population bases, they were going for Becerra.
2: Oh, yeah.
0: Yeah.
2: Well, I'm hopeful and happy that you're feeling like it's a likely Becerra win over Hilton, but I'm not going to rest very easy on that one until it happens.
0: Yeah, and then you know, of course, Chad Bianco, he came in with 10% of, you know, he got like 800,000 votes so far. So, I mean, he was a non-entity in that whole thing.
2: Well, thanks for what you think and what you know.
0: Okay, thank you. Thanks
2: Take
0: for your
2: care.
0: Call.
2: Bye.
0: And I think we had another call. Yes. Hello, caller.
3: Yeah, hey, good last call. Mm-hmm. I hope she calls again. Hey, remember, if the Republicans get impatient, mm-hmm. it's because they count the votes before the election.
0: Right. Yeah. So, yeah, that's it. You know, the idea that Trump claims California elections were rigged, he's said that before, but now during this counting process, he's saying it. And the thing that flies in the face of that is, if it was rigged, how come the Republicans doing so well, you know? If it was rigged, wouldn't it be two Democrats?
3: Strong, hey, there's a California would go Republican if we went as an independent colony. Tendencies are we would go Republican, I think.
0: Well, we have had Republican governors in the past, that's for sure. Yeah. Apparently, you know,
3: there's a lot of rural influence in the state.
0: Yeah. And apparently the L.A. mayor race is nowhere near rigged because the leading Democrat candidate is not the one that the mainstream Democrats wanted. So there's that, too. If they're going to rig it.
3: So many levels of falseness that it's like it's hard to really engage with, you know, who's doing what.
0: Yeah, no, it's hard to understand. You know, the fact that this gerrymandering thing began with the demand that we get more congressional seats in the Republican camp to make sure Congress stays the way it is an interesting tactic. I mean, that make the lawmakers decide who gets elected rather than the voters because we can't win any other way, I guess, is the concept.
3: Well, so is the getting the jungle primary in California a way to get Republicans into the mix.
0: Yeah, yeah.
3: Because the only way would be to wash out the Democratic vote.
0: Mm-hmm. Yeah, it's going to be an interesting spectator sport to this next election season for sure. I mean, and that's sort of the way I see it myself. It's like it's out of my hands. I mean,
3: that is the knife edge.
0: Yeah.
3: You know, is it out of our hands or not?
0: Yeah.
3: Or what is our role, actually? I was kind of hoping for Steyer, you know.
0: Yeah, it would have been an interesting mix up there. I mean, you know, he's run for office before. Who knows what he'll do next?
3: We've had actors and actors, you know, mm-hmm. play the role of governor, and they did fine. They didn't crush anything in the state.
0: Yeah. Right. I mean,
3: California is really a monolithic state. You know, we have a lot of poll.
0: Yeah, I know. It's what's the statistic there? The fourth largest economy or something?
3: And we set the trends for the nation.
0: Yeah.
3: And if we say something environmentally, everybody shakes.
0: Yeah. So I had heard it's been the Iran war has gone on for 3 months now. I guess it was about a month ago that I heard that the last shipment of oil crude from the Gulf region had arrived in California.
3: Last one we can expect for a while.
0: Yeah, we can expect for a while. So there was going to be scrambling to make up the deficit by, you know, outbidding others that are getting oil from other places. And, I think the...
3: Time to build a pipeline.
0: Yeah. Well, there's going to be a lot of outfall of this. And I think we're not quite seeing it yet because the supply inflow has dwindled. It's going to be trickling down soon that the... Things are going to get more expensive. I mean, it's sort of guaranteed. That was another thing that Trump shrugged off in the interview he had aired on Sunday was farmers hurting. They can't afford fertilizer, diesel fuels, all-time high, et cetera. He said, no, farmers love me. Just off the cuff, his standard response. Hello, farmers, fertilizer, fuel. I mean, our food supply runs on fuel, diesel fuel mostly.
3: Trump thinks they like him because he's so full of fertilizer.
0: Yeah, right. There's that. It calls the whole economic reality of farm. I mean, he wanted to say farmers love him because he mentioned how much money he had given them, you know, and the money he gave them to recompense the outfall of his tariff schemes that hurt farmers, you know, that soybeans were now not being sent to China. So here's some money so you don't have to worry about it. And the farmer's saying, but I got these soybeans, you know.
3: I asked my sister if she ever had worked with a narcissist, sociopath, you know, in charge. And she said she had. And I said, well, how did you know? And she said, everything fell apart around them. You know, and that's what happens. You know, things fall apart. You make these egotistical decisions in a whim.
0: Yeah.
3: And then they don't make sense.
0: Yeah,
3: that's
0: certainly...
3: why you need professionals. That's why you need committed, you know, lifetime people who dedicate themselves to the craft. in charge, and what we've got right now is the opposite.
0: Yeah, the notion, of course, is it's not a new concept out there that Trump, as a failed businessman, you know, who was propped up by his narcissistic charisma, is doing to the nation the same thing he did to his various failed business plans.
3: Check out, there's ESPN did the 30 by 30 series of 30 short docs. And one of them is on the USFL from the 1980s.
0: Oh, right. Yeah, right. The failed football league.
3: In it, they interview team owners
0: right.
3: from other teams who identified Trump as the reason the league failed because of his demands on other owners and how he wanted to shape the league. And two or three different, and these are moneyed people, you know,
0: right.
3: said, oh, yeah, it was on him.
0: Right. Yeah. And don't forget, he brought the fights like the UFC crowd to Taj Mahal, you know, to his casino before it went belly up as a like it's the movie The Apprentice, which catalogs Trump's early years in New York, is I would recommend, shows Roy Cohn, his mentor, basically, saying, why would you want to do, you know why would you bring that to a casino?
3: Roy Cohn, I think of Men in Trench Coats.
0: Yeah.
3: All right, I'm going to go. Bye-bye.
0: Yeah, yeah, anybody who can get a casino to fail financially is not playing with a full deck, I'd say. The casinos always win. The house always wins. That's the motto, right? That's why people get into that business. It's lucrative. And so, yeah. Okay, thanks for that call. Yeah, we've got another one. Keep them coming, folks. Hello, caller.
4: Hi. I was curious if that Damon, not sure what his last name is, but I heard, you know, at least on the K-Mud news, they were saying he's still in the running for whatever state representative or something like that that he's running for. I wonder if that's the Damon that was on K-Mud recently, our local show. Did you hear that? Happen to catch that?
0: No. What was he running for?
4: I want to say it's like California State Assembly or Representative or something like that.
0: In the second district.
4: Maybe so. I didn't. Yeah, I don't think it was the district I live in, or maybe it is. I guess.
0: Yeah, right. It gets confusing.
4: You're in first, right?
0: I'm in the first, but it's like just a little sliver of northern Mendocino County that gets subsumed by that.
4: Anyways, I really liked what I heard. You know, basically where he was coming from. So if that's the same Damon,
0: I'm just kind of going through the state, the California Secretary of State thing, and I'm not seeing U.S. House of Representatives District 2. I don't see, what was his name?
4: It's Damon something.
0: Damon. State Assembly.
4: The K-Mud News just reported this evening that that race was still up in the air, but it was looking perhaps kind of promising for him.
0: Interesting.
4: I was just curious about that. And on the other note, I just wanted to say, I heard early on that the crude that we get is basically, we only were getting, I don't know, a very small percentage through the Strait of Hormuz there, like down in the order of 5% or something. So to me, it's interesting that, I mean, especially after basically taking over Venezuela and saying that's our country now, or we're kind of remotely
0: taking over,
4: with some new leaders of the same old administration that was already in power. It's interesting that, you know, we're shaping up to have this crisis. I mean, I understand about that there's a world market.
0: Yeah, no, it affects it all.
4: Definitely has disrupted that. And But anyways, you know, when I look, there's so many things to talk about, but I'll just try to limit it. I want to focus on what you were talking about the limitation or the limits. They actually, a lot of the fertilizer plants that produce the fertilizer are actually produced in the Middle East, and I didn't realize there was as close an association with, you know, oil production.
0: Yeah, no, synthetic fertilizers make the agroeconomy go, for sure. Hey, you know, I found Damon Connolly. He is the state Senate District 2, and he is way ahead of the other candidates.
4: Okay, yeah. Well, if that was him on KMUD, he sounded awesome.
0: Yeah.
4: I just want to say what I, you know, my algorithm, of course, I'm kind of a conspiracy theorist, and it seems to really fit well with what's going on in the world. But anyways, they're saying that, you know, I think it's not just me either that's being told, you know, that there's going to be major shortages, like you said, you know, radical price increases and shortages, even of food. They're basically saying,
0: yeah,
4: you know, they're doing everything they can to break down the ability for us to provide food for everybody.
0: And then there's the super El Nino on the way as well, looking for droughts, which won't help.
4: Droughts, yeah, and war. They're actually, you know, from a conspiracy standpoint, you know, if you look at Agenda 2030, which is publicly available, I think they talk about a major population reduction, and that's what it looks like to me, you know, starting at least with COVID-19. But so with that said, I'm just gonna throw this out there. I love KMUD because it's so full of positivity, and so this comment I'm making now is just to have people like prepare like we ought to, no matter what the disaster or crisis coming could be, like of earthquakes and fires and so forth. It's just like prepare in case you gotta like take a goat bag and run, stockpile up some dried goods and canned food. You know, I'm sure I'm preaching to the choir, but
0: yeah, or shelter in place as the case may be.
4: Yeah, we're under attack. I sincerely believe, and if you look at, we have administrations, both Republican and Democrat, who are full bore supportive of genocide, and it's going to turn on us as well. And I don't think we're getting out of this by voting our way out of it. So the whole voting thing to me is a way to keep the pressure down. It gives people an outlet to go like, yeah, well, I'm going to vote this way or the other, and yeah, thereby not force us out onto the street. So that's all I'm going to say.
0: Okay.
4: Thanks for being there, Josh. I appreciate it.
0: Okay.
4: I enjoy yourself.
0: Thanks.
4: All right.
0: Thanks for your call. Yeah, it's I've felt that way for a long time. When I was 18, I got talked into registering to vote. I was not into it at all. I had no skin in the game, as they say. In the later years, I've voted again. I look at it as a spectator sport. I vote just because you can, not because I have any attachment to its outcome. You know, I don't know where it goes. You know, the idea of democracy, that the representative democracy that we practice here, where somebody who has no information, little intelligence, and a sheltered view of the world has the same value with their vote as somebody who's highly educated, very aware of reality and politics and the situation of government and how it works. They both have the same equal vote. It's kind of strange, you know. Does it really – is there equality there? I mean, should there be equality? You know, the roots of democracy very quickly in Greece, very quickly turned to, you know, the crowd, you know, the rank and file of citizens that were in the forums voting yay or nay. very quickly coalesced around those who became leaders of, and leaders of thought, people who had rationalized positions on things and were exalted as, oh, yes, you know the best thing, so I'm going to support what you say. These days, we just don't have the same stuff anymore. I mean, even back in the days of, you know, whistle stops where the candidates for president would shoot across the country on a train and stop in every town and say, hey, this is what I'm going to do, before, you know, communication was easy and widespread. I mean, of course, the system was rigged from the start. It was all about aristocracy. It wasn't about rights for individuals. It was about maintaining the status quo of the economy and the people that were rightful leaders, the people that commanded respect in business and finance, and that's the system we have. And how we reform it, given what we have, I mean, you know, documents signed by a bunch of long hairs 250 years ago about filled with hope, idealism, practicality, rationality, and all kinds of other things. They signed it, and therefore we must live by it every day of our lives. It's a little absurd. It could be time for a new revolution, and I'm afraid we're in the middle of one. It's just that it's slow moving, and it's

0: numbers of the gubernatorial candidates in California. A lot of – I mean, there's a bunch of them. And a lot of them got, you know, a couple hundred votes or something. Like their circle of friends or somebody just say, oh, that looks – I like his name or I like what he said 500 votes later. It just it's a distraction that really clouds the – yeah. What about drawing lots? Put your name in a hat if you don't want to get involved. That's like random yeah. selection.
1: Yeah. Well, and by the same token, given what we're experiencing now with this administration, I feel like, okay, well, see, I think that this last election was rigged in somebody's favor. And the fact that he allegedly won by a popular vote, the fact that his popularity has really taken a dump, and that doing is just destructive. I wish that there was some mechanism to, you know, to actually deal with this before things do get really bad for everybody. And I'm not just talking about this country, I'm talking about the world.
0: Yeah, no, the world is at risk for sure. It's perilous times.
1: Yeah. Anyway, I love your show, and I'm kind of sorry that you're alone, but I will give you some time to get another caller on, and I hope you have one.
0: Yeah, okay. Thanks for your call.
1: Good night.
0: Good night. Yeah, we're kind of in a pickle here. I mean, you know, if the Democrats manage to take the House and ideally the Senate as well, I mean, if they don't impeach the president in that regard, you got to wonder what the hell's going on, because there are so many grounds. I mean, just follow the money, like Deep Throat said during Watergate, follow the money. There's so many deals, insider trading, the emoluments clause thrown out the window. You're not supposed to get rewarded for this role. It's not, you're not a king. I mean, the whole idea of not a king, people on the right say, oh, he's not a king. He was elected president. Yeah, no, he's not a king. The idea is that we don't want him to act like a king. And what kings do is say, by divine right, I am the best thing that has ever happened, and therefore I have the right to do whatever I want to you, my subjects. We're not subjects. We are citizens. We're supposed to be sovereign, free citizens. So that was part of the deal in the papers that were, inalienable rights. You know, the documents that were signed did not establish any rights. The Bill of Rights is not a Bill of Rights given to the people. The Bill of Rights are prohibitions against government action. Because the rights are already there. It's just the government has been restricted from impeding those rights. I want to mention something that I saw that was rather disturbing. And it's becoming more and more disturbing, the websites that the government is coming up with. There's actually there's a reporter who did a discovery of the concept of the National Design Studio, which was created by executive order in August of last year. And its job officially is to redesign how Americans experience their government. So the head of this thing is one of the co-founders of Airbnb. He reports directly to the White House Chief of Staff, Susie Wiles, which, you know, for a website design agency, it should be a technological office that builds federal websites, should be at the General Services Administration, or at least within the agencies where the website is being used. But apparently this guy's going, or he and his team, and he's a former Doge guy. He went smoothly from Doge to under Musk to this new deal of creating the new way the government is experienced by the people. They have a staff hired under the federal authority written for temporary advisory bodies, which means most of them are

0: part-time advisor volunteers, they don't appear on White House salary reports, and they answer to no inspector general because the executive office of the president doesn't have one, which that's exactly how DOGE was run. We don't know what harm they actually have done or you know, there's some notion that Musk was working on his own behalf doing all that stuff. So the mandate for this studio is to modify websites. And so this reporter found embedded in these web pages, they're basically tracking every keystroke you make while you're there. I'm posting this on the Facebook page of Politically Correct Week in Review because the report goes into depth about why it's dangerous and nefarious. The Privacy Act is kind of bypassed. And they're in the operation of making websites that are shadowing or duplicating official websites in a way, sort of dumbing them down and making them more readily harvesting information about people who use them. It's kind of perverting the notion of how the government is supposed to act. In the new age of website design, they're coming up with ways to make things well, an example. I'm sure this is where this comes from. whitehouse.gov/aliens/. They walk among us. It looks like a science fiction thing. And you think, oh, it says declassified in a glowing green here. It's like, oh, this is it. This is going to tell us about aliens. Oh, boy, outer space. Here we come. It goes on to say, for 60 years, the U.S. government has kept a closely guarded secret. Aliens have been walking among us, living in our neighborhoods, interacting with us in our daily lives. They've got stars in the background. It looks very X-File things, you know. Of course, that's after you dismiss the pop-up with Donald Trump saying we're in a golden age and learn more, pay money or something. So they've attended the same classes as our children, live seemingly normal human existences with one exception. They do not belong here. But millions arrived under cover of Narcos and embedded themselves directly into our society. Countless presidents, congressmen, senior officials knew exactly what was happening. You get the gist. It's going on and on, describing immigrants to this country as aliens in a way that is degrading and dehumanizing. It refers to it and them. Until one man finally had the courage to tell the truth, bold, unapologetic, unafraid, blah, blah, blah, the first to call out the real danger aliens pose to every American family. The truth is no longer out there, emphasized with glowy colors. It is right here, right now. And they have this little button that says top secret. And it claims that there are 3 billion encounters, and it's like ticking off encounters. And somebody analyzed this, like I can't remember which news agency was looking at this, and like, what do these encounters mean? They couldn't correlate it to anything. Does it mean people apprehended, people questioned, people that, you know, who knows? It's like every alien in the world that exists in the United States, defined as somebody who is not a citizen. Anyway, it's a little disturbing. And, you know, as I look at this, I've just noticed all of a sudden my computer is running hot. And this is – I have to look at the embedded data here at some point. But this is crazy. This is the kind of thing I was talking about with the National Design – whatever it's called. It's got all these links back here. This is the official – from the official whitehouse.gov. And who knows what – I mean, enable your camera now, please. Yeah. This is exactly what Edward Snowden was warning us about. These websites are so easily nefarious. Anybody who's ever gotten a spam email, I mean, knows these things. Okay, we got – going heading towards the top hour. We got one more call. So let's take it. Hello, caller.
1: Hello. I was watching Peter Coyote. last night. He was talking about the disappearance of the buffalo. It was called, I believe, American buffalo or American bison, one or the other. I can't remember for sure. One of the things that came up a lot, and he finally said it, was that the disappearance of the buffalo meant the disappearance of the Aborigine population already here. And he talked about the disappearances of populations or the unacceptance of populations. And he said, notice how they are darker people.
0: Mm-hmm.
1: And I was thinking of this, that it's still going on. This was a long time ago, but it's not over. It still seems to be what's happening, and I wonder if we will ever figure this out.
0: Yeah, it's hard to know if we will. I mean, we are people of stories, you know, that we tell ourselves stories. That's how we evolve. That's how we manage everything that we do every day is a story. And the stories we've told ourselves is that dominating nature is good. It leads to civilization, which is good. And that's what we're operating from. The buffalo wasn't the only thing decimated. And of course, that's a tried and true tactic of domination. You know, when the conquistadors came to Mexico, they eliminated the staple food crops, which were alien to them, but sacred to the Aztec culture. And of course, people suffered quite a bit.
1: Yep. And, one of the things Peter Coyote mentioned also in the documentary was it wasn't just the buffalo; it was other species, wolves, birds.
0: Yeah, how about the passenger pigeons?
1: Yes,
0: they used to pack by the barrelful and send to the east for people to dine upon. Yeah.
1: That's about what I had to bring up, and it's a little off topic, but I found it interesting, and it was a long documentary, but I think very worth watching and paying attention to.
0: Mm-hmm. Okay, yeah, Peter Coyote, a name from the past. Look him up if you don't know him.
1: Thank you very much for your program. I appreciate it.
0: Okay, thank you.
1: Mm-hmm.
0: Good night. And we're heading toward the top of the hour, and I'm going to sign off. Dude, I posted several things at the Facebook Politically Correct Week in Review page that I didn't get to that I was going to talk about. You can get a sense of where I'm coming from on that page. So thank you. Thank you, Javi. And we missed Charlie, but I'm sure something came up one way or the other. He's a big wig in the station now, so he's been busy. We'll give him a break.

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Well, good evening, everybody. This is George. I'd like to welcome you to From Cool Green Shores, the every other Monday Celtic music show. And we'll get started with some musicians that were up in Ferndale last night at the old steeple. Brittany and Natalie Haas were playing. And they came out with an album together, I think it was two years ago. But they have a new single out, actually, with Sam Bush called Groundhog Hotel. So we're actually going to start with that.

All right, so we started off tonight with a bunch of new music. And first up was with the Haas Sisters. It's Brittany on fiddle and Natalie on cello. And a single that they just released called Groundhog Hotel. And that was with Sam Bush on mandolin. And again, they were at the old steeple last night. I did not make it, and haven't heard yet, but I'm sure that it was a great show. That is a great venue, and they've both been there with their other musical projects. Have seen them a couple times there, but sure, last night was pretty nice. And then we heard some more new music from a fiddler who I think is based in the Boston area still, Maura Shawn Scanlon. And she's about to release a new album called The Rule of Three. And we heard a track from that called Princess Nancy. And she had John Doyle joining her on that track. And Maura's part of a duo called Rakish. I forget the other musician's name, but I'm pretty sure Maura was out here at the crib a couple years ago with Elias Alexander. I think she was filling in for their normal fiddler in the Backwater band. But anyway, and then with, again, new music, Carolyn Keene, great concertina player from her new album Rise. We heard This Happy Home, Eleanor Neary's, and The New Century. And then closed out with Ryan Young from his new album In the Quiet After with Ships in Full Sail and Gallagher's Frolics. And he had Martin Hayes playing along with him on that track. And then the speaking of Clare musicians, the Kilfenora Cayley Band just released a new single, and it's Nia's Barn Dance, Nora Marshall's, and Lucky in Love. So we'll hear that one next.

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All right, so we started that set off pretty traditionally with the Kilfenora Cayley Band, and they're a Clare institution, and a couple of traditional tunes, Nia's Barn Dance, Nora Marshall's, and Lucky in Love.

called Variations, which I think came out in 2004. It was the second of second album that they put out, and then they took a real long break over 10, at least 10 years, if not 12 or so, before their next one came out. And so the tunes that we heard from that were a set they called Bell, what was it? Jenny Bell Lane. And then that was written by the piper and whistle player Ryan J. McNeil. And then the second tune was one of his too, called The Girls in Boysdale. And I think he's actually he makes low whistles, I think, is kind of his day job in addition to being a musician. And then the last tune in that set's The Sisters Reel, which is a traditional tune. And then we just heard from Fourth Moon, from their first album, Ellipsis, that came out in 2018, with two tunes, recently composed tunes. The first one's Cherry Blossom, that was written by Mohsen Amini, who is their concertina player. And then the second tune is called Towards the Sun, which was written by Brian Finnegan of Fluke fame. And their flute player is Geza Frank, who's actually from Austria. But I think the band's based in, I think they're in Glasgow. They're in one of the big Scottish cities. And next up, we'll go back to, let's see, hear from a band from back east. They've called Roaring Mary, and they're from Virginia and Washington, D.C. area, and only put out this one CD back in the 1999, and it was kind of a cult favorite of Irish traditional musicians because it's just got lots of great tunes on it. And so we're going to hear a set that, let's see, I think it, Three Reels, The Tempest, Exile of Aaron, and Dinkies. I think the first one is recently composed in the tradition. For some reason, I think the accordion player that was with the Irish tradition, I think it's one of his tunes. And then The Exile of Aaron was written by Tony Sullivan, the great tenor banjo player and prolific tune composer. So yeah, here is Roaring Mary.

And the time is 9:01, and you're tuned to KMUD Garberville 91.1, KMUE Eureka 88.1, KLAI Laytonville 90.3, out in Shelter Cove at 99.5, and on the web at kmud.org. All right, and so let's see, we'll get caught up on what we just heard. So we started that last set off with a band called Roaring Mary from back east around D.C. and Virginia from their album, just called Roaring Mary. And, unfortunately it's the only album that they put out, and that was Rob Greenway on flute and guitar, Sarah Nissenson on fiddle and guitar, Tess Slominski on fiddle, and Patty League on baron, guitar, mandolin, and banjo. And again, that's a great classic underground album for Irish trad musicians. And then we heard from a whistle player named Kevin Meehan, and he's in a trio called Trota, and they just released an EP in 2019, and we heard the Cavan set from that release, and then close things out with something from a bunch of musicians that were calling themselves the Magic Square, and this is from the late 90s also, and they're at this point, there were a bunch of musicians from down around the D.C., Virginia area, and also up in Boston. And we heard a track, featuring Dave Corey, who's originally from the Bay Area, and then he was up in Portland for a while, and I think he's back down in the Bay Area now. And just all-around great strings player. And he was playing banjo and guitar on those two tunes. The first one's The Project, and the second one is The Flooded Road to Glentees, and written by Jimmy McHugh, who is a fiddler from Tyrone, they say in the liner notes. And that gets us caught up. So one thing, this is from Cool Green Shores, the every other Monday Celtic music show from 8 to 10 here on KMUD. And one thing that I like to do at the top of the second hour is talk about upcoming live music. And so this Friday the 12th over at Cafe Mocha, the Irish band Kyo will be playing. And that's Blake Ritter on fiddle and concertina, and Alina Larson on Illan pipes, and low whistle, high whistle too, I guess, and occasionally sings. And then Chris Hendricks is usually there too, playing bouzouki and mandolin and banjo, depending on how many instruments he feels like schlepping around. But that'll be a really good night of music, and that's from 7 to 10, no cover. And Finnish Country Sauna and Tubs is over on the corner of 5th and J in Arcata. A great cozy little space for music. And I think the session at Gallagher's is still happening on Sundays, I think 5-ish or something like that. And I haven't been to that in forever. But I'm pretty sure that's still happening. And I swung by North of 4th when I was in Eureka last week and didn't get a chance to catch up with Chuck and Erica there. But it seems like the sessions aren't going to be happening back there soon. So I'll let you know when I know. And get back to music here. And talking with a local flute player who I had been wanting to cross paths with for a while once I had heard about her. And so we were
talking about different flute players and stuff, and one musician that we both really like is Erwan Mengai from Brittany, the Celtic part of France. And so we'll start off with him and then hear from a whole bunch of different French flute players. And so we're going to hear a long track from Erwan's Spring Days album, and his co-conspirator in that project is Erwan Berenger, who plays bouzouki and guitar. And I think this is mostly a low whistle set of tunes. I think on F low whistle, if I remember correctly. But anyway, it's called The Yellow Flowers. So here's a whole blast of flute and whistle music from French musicians.

All right, well, that was a niche set featuring all French flute players. And so, yeah, we started off with Erwan Mengai from his Spring Days. I guess it's a full album, yeah. The other one's his EP from 2017 with a set called The Yellow Flowers. And then we heard from another band from Brittany called Poppy Seeds, and from their 2018 release Ties and Tunes, they played the Hollybush Farewell to Milltown and the Honeymoon and Lucien's Reel. And their flute player is Pierre Cadoret. And then we heard from a band called Guidewires that has mostly Irish musicians in it. I think four of them are from Ireland. And then Sylvain Barou from Brittany is their flute player. And they have two albums out. This was their first album. It's sometimes called the live album because they recorded it right off the soundboard for a concert that they did, but there's no mic for the audience or channel for the audience, so it comes across as a studio album, but it's all one take. And really tight and great stuff. So the track that we heard started off with two Brian Finnegan tunes, Marga's Moment and The Crooked Still Reel, and then The Quebec Reel and The First of May. And then wrapped things up with a an album from Zakir Hussain. He put this out in 2015. It's called Distant Kin, and he's got and it's actually a live concert that happened in Davis, and I only found out about it after the fact, but yeah, the French flute player is Jean-Michel Vian, who is considered one of the best of our current flute players out there. Just an amazing tone and great player. But this album is, like I say, it was a project put together by Zakir Hussain. So that was him on tablas. And then there's a couple Scottish musicians, Charlie McCarran, who's the fiddler with Caper Cayley, Patsy Reed, who's another fiddler there, and a whole bunch of Indian musicians that Zakir knows. Fraser Fifield, another Scottish musician, was pipes and low whistle on that track. So it's a really neat album called Distant Kin, and it's a nice fusion and overlay of Celtic and Indian stuff. And so we'll get back to music with some American musicians. This is Elias Alexander and the Bywater Band from their album just called Bywater. And I think that's the only one that they got around to pointing out. And they played up at the Crib in Arcata when this was a current album back in, when was that? A couple years ago, 2017, I think, or 18. And I'm pretty sure that they had Maura Sean Scanlon filling in as the fiddle player when they came through. But anyway, this is a tune called The Reclamation.

All right, so we started that set off with Elias Alexander and the Bywater Band from their 2016 release with a set or a tune called The Reclamation. And then we heard a new single that Michael McGoldrick played on, and it's called Shawnee Boy. And that was just released, and Liam O'Connor is another one of the musicians on that track. And then we jumped over to Spain, in the Asturian region. It's kind of the north coast of Spain. And from a 2005 album called Es Nolar by the band Yangres, we heard set of tunes composed by the guys in the band, three tunes. They call that set La Eniega. And then we just heard from the band Jan de Kubel, from their most recent album from 2019, La Luz Encesa. And that tune was Adelina, and Borja Barragano was the flute player on both of those last two tracks. He was with Yangres, and then when Marcos, the flute player that had been with Jan de Kubel for a while, didn't want to tour anymore, so Borja got the nod and plays with Jan de Kubel now. So let's see, we will. Guess I will go out with Keep Things Asturian. Another Asturian band is Teodor. That's two brothers. Well, they're both Illan pipe or both pipers. Actually, both play Illan pipes, but one of them's an accordion player, and the other one plays gaita in the usual context of their band. And from 2006 release, Musica Anomaleta. We'll hear a tune called Sultan Iyana, which I forget which of the brothers wrote that for his daughter, but it's got Michael McGoldrick playing flute on it, and then John Joe Kelly on baron. So that'll wrap up tonight's show. Steve Land is up next, and take care.

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Aloha, and welcome to the Green Tiki's Exotic Hour. We start off the show tonight with Quiet Village, a song originally written by Les Baxter, but in this case performed by Martin Denny.

mid-1950s, Denny and his band performed at the Shell Bar and would frequently cover Baxter songs. One night when the group was performing, Denny realized bullfrogs were croaking along with the music. As a joke, the band began incorporating frog sounds and bird calls into the performance. And very soon after, people were requesting the songs with frogs. They really enjoyed the frogs, Denny observed. So I understood that was the way to go. And so it was. We also heard the song Lotus Land from Martin Denny's Exotica 1 release and Beyond the Reef from his Exotica 2 release.

ona ali inga ali imaina tupuna mai e pa ina o lelo kaula na ua helea moi i te ala hua valea e na homana o ana ona ali i kaula.

In that last set of music, we heard Ethel Zama and the song Green Fire. Directly after that, it was Don Tiki and the song Heat. And of course, the old Hawaiian chestnut, Pearly Shells, which was sung by Eddie Kialua. And finally, in that set of music, Kiu Lee and Na Ale Ai.

The Green Tiki is often asked, what exactly is Exotica? Exotica is a musical genre named after Martin Denny's 1957 album of the same title that was popular during the 50s and mid-60s with Americans who came of age during World War II. The musical colloquialism Exotica means tropical Ezrat, non-native insular Oceania, Southeast Asia, Hawaii, the Amazon basins, the Andy, the Caribbean, and Africa. Covers a lot of territory. While the South Sea forms the core region, Exotica reflects the musical impressions of every place from standard travel destinations to mythical Shangri-Las, dreamt of by armchair safariers. And speaking of that, we've got Arthur Lyman coming up next. Arthur Lyman, of course, was a member of Martin Denny's band. Arthur Lyman was an American jazz vibraphone player. His group popularized the style of Exotica music during the 50s and 60s. His albums became favorite stereo effects demonstrations during the early days of stereophonic LPs for their elaborate and colorful percussion, deep bass, and three-dimensional recording soundstage. Lyman was known as the king of lounge music. And so here they are, the Arthur Lyman Group.

We just heard two songs from the Arthur Lyman Group, Buona A and Taboo. That was followed up by Augie Colon and the song Jungle Drops, another Martin Denny alumni.

that was Tak Shindo from his album Bamboo and Brass. We heard the title track off of that. Milt Hirth was next with Jungle Fantasy. And the inevitable Les Baxter with Papagayo from his Sacred Idol release, and Rainforest from his release Jungle Jazz.

Bringing the Green Tiki's Exotic Hour to close is Les Baxter, the author and the original purveyor of the song Quiet Village. I hope you've enjoyed this voyage through Exotica. We'll see you next time on the Green Tiki's Exotic Hour. Aloha!

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0: The government put Nazis into NASA. Right, but this was that a while ago? Because people talk about that, but when was that? How long ago was that? It was after World War II. Operation Paperclip? Man, we're really out of names, aren't we, at this point? Operation, because now we're on Operation Epic Fury, like, but back in the day, like, Operation Paperclip. Operation Safety Pin's already taken. And they put Nazis into NASA to do what specifically? Advanced jet propulsion. Whoa. Full fucking circle, dude. Okay. So yes, they put Nazis into NASA. Okay. And what? Dow Chemical. Thank you guys for saying what my brain said. I didn't want to act like an idiot. What is Dow Chemical? He's like, how much time do you have?
1: I just know they are chemicals.
0: The dirt, you said dirty, what did you say?
1: A company that does invent chemicals.
0: They're called Dow?
1: Yeah.
0: Okay, so Pam Bondi likes them. Dow, they make chemicals, and they're used for, NASA uses them or something?
1: No, the United States, some of the Nazi scientists.
0: The Nazi scientists. These are the Nazi scientists still there? They're like, ha ha ha ha ha. Pfizer did what?
2: Pfizer just put out a patent for
0: a new Lyme disease. Vaccine, right? And then, and also concurrently, there's some some Lyme disease going around some parts. Ticks, yeah. Boxes of ticks have shown up. That's that. And I heard that story. I need to look at that story too because I'm like, what did the boxes look like? Were they like gift boxes? Were they like, so farmers basically all around the United States, I believe, have been finding boxes of ticks just put on their farms. And then, meanwhile, Pfizer just got a patent on the Lyme disease vaccine spread by ticks. Yeah, thank you for it. Like, sometimes I forget, like, people need the whole connection. Like, just so we're clear here, because a lot of people are like, wait, what does this have to do with ticks? What is a tick? A tick is an insect. Okay. So, yeah, that's weird. Okay, give me one more thing. Melania's Epstein statement. Flawless, I would say. I mean, so Melania gave a speech about Epstein, which is like, who asked for this? So she came out. I only watched the beginning. She walked out like a runway model and then looked right down at the paper and just started reading directly off the paper. And, you know, like it was, the thing is, if you haven't seen it, don't bother. I would have rather watched Melania the movie. And then she starts giving this speech. Honestly, I didn't even know she could talk. I swear to God, I didn't know she could do that. And she was like, I did not know Jeffrey Epstein. And it's like, okay, there's a picture of you right next to Jeffrey Epstein. Like, there's literally a picture of, like, her with Donald and Epstein and Ghislaine. And she's, like, back to back with Epstein. Like, they're, like, a law firm or something like that. And then she's like, reading off the page. And like, they tell you when you give a speech, like, and you need notes, like, look down once and then look up at the crowd. Look down once. Or like, if it's a bad speech, you look down twice, look up once, look down twice. Or if you're Trump, you just don't, you know. She was just glued to the page the whole time. She's like, I did not know Jeffrey Epstein. We never went to parties together. And I have no connections to him. And it's like, if you believe that, why don't you just tell us it? You wouldn't have to read it off like, I don't like Jeffrey Epstein. And then so like we're seeing this and then we see the pictures. We know she's linked to Epstein. It's like, how is she just reading these blatant lies? And then it turns out that was Michelle Obama's speech. And that's why we don't use ChatGPT, folks. Thank you so much, Indianapolis. I love you guys.

0: Welcome back, Mr. President. That was quite a journey you took.
1: Yep, I did what every doctor recommends for an 80-year-old, a two-day whirlwind trip to China. I just flew home from China, and boy, are my legs swollen.
0: Very, very good, sir.
1: That doesn't look good at all. What are you talking about? It's bad. Mm-hmm. You know what? I'm sorry I didn't take you with me to China, J.D. I would have, but I didn't want to. But I brought you a present that President Xi Jinping gave me.
0: Oh. A finger trap. Very nice. What did you give him?
1: Taiwan. Now, J.D., I need some time to relax and to not be around you.
0: You want me to leave?
1: Is the Pope Catholic?
0: Not enough for me.
1: Well, it's time for one of my patented mid-work naps. Just gonna rest my head on this gold bar that Switzerland gave me as a straight-up bribe and sleep the sweet sleep of an addled, jet-lagged mind.
2: Donald. Donald.
3: Don't worry, Donald. It's me, your best friend, Jeffrey Epstein.
1: Jeffrey? But I thought you were dead.
3: I am, remember? I killed myself. Wink! So, how you doing, Donnie baby?
1: Not so good, Jeffy. My approval rating's in the 30s.
3: Oh, the 30s? Gross. Call me when it hits 17.
1: Dark, very dark. It's a dark situation. So, what are you up to these days, Jeff? How's Evan?
3: It's really, really hot. But you know me. I keep busy. Mahjong every Wednesday with Stalin and John Wayne Gacy. That guy has stories. What else? Oh, I just wrote for the Kevin Hart roast. Had some fun zingers in there. What about you, Donnie, baby? Any fun summer plans?
1: Well, you know, we've got the World Cup, a UFC fight on my lawn like I'm white trash on World Star. And we're also doing the Patriot Games where high school athletes come from all over the country.
3: Boy, yo-yo-yo-yoing.
1: Give me some.
3: You know what? This time, I'm going to leave you hanging.
1: Wow. Wonderful.
3: Wow, yeah.
1: Tremendous.
3: Man, we had some fun times together, didn't we, Donnie?
0: Yeah.
3: We should have taken more pictures.
1: No, it's really bad that we took any.
3: Damn it. I miss you, homie. In case you're curious, like all ghosts, I have the power to show you visions of the future.
1: Wow, I'm surprised there is one.
3: First, let me show you to where Christy Gnome is at in 6 months.
4: My fellow Americans, I know exactly what we need to transform this country.
1: Oh, good. She's back in politics.
3: Not exactly.
4: It's the Shark Wand vacuum cleaner. And for only $129.99, it's the best way to clean up that mess your dog made, besides a gun. And it can even handle balloon scraps left over from when your husband's giant balloon breasts pop.
1: Oh, wow, I completely forgot about her husband's baloobies thing.
3: Hey, that's a credit to you, buddy. Your administration's so crazy, secret balloon tatas were only a one-day story.
1: That's actually worrisome. You know, what else about... What about Pete Hegseth?
3: Oh, let me show you Pete 6 months from now.
5: Well, I guess that's the last of it.
1: Wow, he gave up drinking.
3: Oh, no, he's not pouring it down the sink. That's a giant beer bong.
6: 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Shout out to our sponsor, my own personal line of cologne, Incompetence for Men. Every bottle is full of my forehead sweat from my many Senate grillings. A smell so strong, it'll cross your eyes.
5: And I've got an ad to read too, so listen up, buttwads. You want people to think you're drinking water, but you're actually getting wasted? Then reach for Poland Sprung. It's the first ever hard water. So when everyone around you tells you to stop, that's when you know you got to get sprung.
1: Well, if Pete's podcasting, I guess that means that the war in Iran is over.
3: Yep, we came in second. But Donnie, just remember, no matter how many wars you start or how bad you tank the economy as a distraction, people will always associate you with me. And that, my dear close friend, that is a beautiful thing. Because, darling, when the morning comes and I see the morning sun, I want to be the one with you. Just the two of us. We can make it if we try. Just the two of us.
4: Just the two of us.
3: Just

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1: Thank you.
0: We take you now to the White House Daily Briefing, where Press Secretary Caroline Leavitt is about to have a day.
2: Greetings, everyone. Welcome. I am just so excited to be here and answer your friendly questions. As you all know, there was no news this week. Nothing happening with the president. No weird information was revealed. No one had any accusations that rhyme with edifile. So I'll open the floor to questions, starting with Caitlin Collins from CNN, who I openly hate. Go ahead.
3: Okay, well, I think we definitely need to start with the 20,000 Epstein emails. Why does President Trump's name appear in so many of them?
2: You know you suck, right?
3: Trump has asked the DOJ to investigate Democrats' ties to Epstein, but is anyone investigating Trump?
2: Look, the only thing these emails prove is that President Trump did nothing wrong. If anything, his crime was loving too much and possibly too young. Now, let's get a relevant question, Fox News.
4: Unnamed black guy, Fox News. Is President Trump too healthy?
2: Thank you. And yes. He got his 30th physical last week, and it went great. He took a cognitive test and did so well, they said, we'd like to see you again as soon as possible. Yes, MSNBC, go ahead.
5: Yeah, are you not worried about the optics of Trump giving Epstein's partner in crime, Ghislaine Maxwell, a sweetheart deal?
2: Hey, Ghislaine Maxwell said in the sworn deposition she gave to Trump's friend that Trump always acted like a gentleman. And a little thing about me? I believe women. Now, seriously, can we please move off the topic of Epstein?
6: Sure. Is it true the administration secretly sent $840 million to Argentina to pay off their debts?
2: We shall return to Epstein!
4: I'm sorry, but even Trump's biggest supporters think that he should release the Epstein files. What does Trump have to hide?
7: I could answer that. I am hiding almost nothing, just enough to make it extremely suspicious. But let me ask you a question. If there was something incriminating about me in the files, then why would I cover them up?
4: Wait, isn't that exactly why you would cover them up?
7: Okay, let me go again. If I was innocent, wouldn't I just release all the files?
4: Yes. Again, I think you're agreeing with what everyone is saying.
7: Okay, third time's a charm. Jeffrey Epstein, I barely knew the guy, okay? As evidenced by the thousands of pictures of us together dancing and grinding our teeth at various parties. Always leering and pointing at something just off camera. Probably a book we're excited to read.
8: Okay, what about the specific email where Epstein said that Trump was the dog that hasn't barked?
7: Okay, first of all right, I'm not a dog, I'm more of a cub or possibly an otter. Definitely not a twink, I think that's clear, not a twink, right? Maybe twunk, you know, gays have words for everything, right? Kiki, we like to say kiki, it means talking. Second, I thought Megyn Kelly made a terrific point this week. She said, Epstein's not a pedophile. Terrific thing to just say out of nowhere. Great job, Megyn. We love Megyn. They should put her back on TV. Legalize Megyn.
9: So you said you kicked Epstein out of Mar-a-Lago, but he said he was, quote, never a member.
7: Yeah, I said I kicked Jeffrey out because he was a pedophile, but then I also said I didn't know he did anything wrong. So it's kind of hard to square that circle until you realize that Trump exists across many timelines. It's the Trump multiverse theory. We just happen to be living in the worst possible one. Now, if you'll excuse me, I'm going to release all of the Epstein files. This is great. Each file will be on sale for the low, low price of $800. Oh, she's pretty. Who's that? She's beautiful. I like that. She's nice. You know, this is a beautiful, one-of-a-kind, printed-out screenshot in very low res of one of the many files mentioning President Trump. It makes a great stocking stuffer. I just ordered the one that says, does Putin have the photo of Trump blowing Bubba? We love that one. Whatever the hell that means.

0: MacGruber, the door's welded shut. There's no escape.
1: That's not our only problem, MacGruber. By the looks of that cluster bomb, we've only got 45 seconds.
2: Don't worry, gang. I can tame this Bronco in my sleep. Bomb class 101. Tawny, hand me that pencil sharpener.
1: You got it, MacGruber.
2: Colton, that patch of foil.
0: On the way, MacGrubes.
2: Now just sit back and enjoy the Rizzy.
1: Why would someone trap us in a control room with a bomb?
0: I think I know why, and I feel awful. See, I have a document in my possession that I was going to leak to the press. Something so sensitive, something so powerful, that people would go to any lengths to stop me.
2: The Colonel's secret recipe.
0: Even more sensitive.
2: The Epstein's.
0: Unredacted.
2: Talk about explosive. But far too long, the rich and powerful have lived by a different set of rules than the rest of us. But it's time for a reckoning. Because no one, and I mean no one, is above the law. Let's take a look at these bottom feeders.
3: Something wrong, MacGruber?
1: 15 seconds, MacGruber!
2: Right, Tawny, hand me that needle.
1: Where?
2: Keep looking. It's behind you. Colton, help her look. I super need it.
0: We can't find it. MacGruber, what are you doing?
2: Insurance, Colton. This list is too important to have all in one place for some bad guy to steal. So I'm breaking it up into tiny little pieces, which we can hide in various garbage cans that only we know about.
1: MacGruber, do you know somebody on the list?
2: Okay. Okay. I do know one guy.
4: MacGruber? Are you on the list?
2: Ah! Right! As if! No!
0: Scout's honor,

0: MacGruber, the door's pressure bolted shut.
1: And from the looks of that plasma bomb, we've only got 42 seconds.
2: Don't worry, gang, we got this.
3: And look, I know we're all still smarting that we lost that Epstein list, but...
0: Got another copy right here, Bruce.
4: What?
0: That's great. Like you taught me, always make a backup.
2: Good, good, good, good, good, good boy.
1: MacGruber, 30 seconds.
2: Okay, Tawny, pass me that marker.
1: You got it, MacGruber.
2: Colton, toss me that radical left-wing hoax list.
0: Are you going to shred it again?
2: Give me the frigging list or I will furlough you. I will furlough you so frigging hard you won't know where the fur starts and the low ends.
0: Fine, fine. Jesus.
1: MacGruber, what are you doing?
2: Making a few redactions.
0: Okay, we see what's happening here. You're obviously on the list.
2: Oh. Me on the list. Oh, that's rich. You're just saying that because you're on the list.
0: What?
2: Aw, me. What's your last name?
0: You can't just write our names on the document.
1: 15 seconds.
2: Look, I get it. If I was on this list, and there's no way to prove that I am, I'd be freaking out too. But you are not monsters. So, hey, why don't we just forget about this list, huh? Because it's just a distraction. So what do you say? Goodbye and good riddance.
1: 3 seconds!
2: To new beginnings, huh? Nice. Faulty timer. I got this.
0: What are you doing, Gruber?
2: Giving you and Tawny Miller a fresh start.
0: We're not on the list!
2: Yeah, neither am I, wink. So I'm not good at winking.
0: MacGruber, that's not the only copy of the list.
2: What now?

0: We're welded in again, and we only have 30 seconds.
1: But guys, before I defuse this bomb, there's something you need to know.
0: You're on the Epstein list.
1: All over it. Like every third page I'm not on.
2: Oh, my God!
1: But so are you.
0: No, we're not!
1: Look, I worked on the ground crew, servicing the aircraft. I knew nothing about what was going on, but I saw a lot of very important people getting on that plane, and I sold them a lot of low-grade cocaine and some crystal. Now I realize I have nothing to fear because I've done nothing wrong except for diluting the cocaine with playground sand. The only people who don't want that list out are the people who have done something wrong. I wrote a song about it. Would you like to hear it?
2: 15 seconds, MacGruber!
1: To the tune of Amazing Grace. Colton, do you beatbox?
0: No!
1: Now I'll set myself up. The list.
0: MacGruber!
1: That's all I got.
0: Okay, would you be willing to testify about everything you saw?
1: I'll do anything to get the truth out there.
3: That's so brave. 5 seconds.
0: Yeah, because there are a lot of very powerful people who would do just about anything to keep your mouth shut, offer you money, pardons.
1: Wait, backtrack a little bit. Money and pardons, you're saying.
0: Will you tell me who you saw?
1: I saw...
4: 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I'm Shyla Blue, and we also heard from Jada Monday with Someday and the Old Granny Song, and we also heard from the comedian Sammy O'Bead.

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1: Well, Barbara, I have to say that this is a hugely impressive CV.
2: Thank you.
3: We've seen a lot of candidates over the last few months, and this is amongst the most impressive.
2: Thanks. Project management is really my specialist area. I think you can see from my CV that I really do have a lot of experience with team leadership.
3: There was just one thing on it, and I know that Peter and Fiona are curious about it as well. As we were preparing for the interview, we Googled your name, and it comes up quite a few times, actually, that you've been convicted of crimes against humanity. What's that about?
2: Well, I decided to leave that off the CV because I think that it's always best to be honest with people.
1: Honest?
2: Well, in the sense that it's something that happened in the past and it isn't really relevant anymore, and I would really rather focus on the last 2 years.
4: So what are the details?
2: Of the, the crimes against humanity?
4: Yes.
2: Well, I was convicted about 2 years ago in The Hague of crimes against humanity in my absence, and, well, that's about it, really.
4: Was this a genocide or something?
2: It was a genocide, yes.
4: So how many people would have died?
2: Well, the UN reckons about 15,000, but I think it was more like 20, maybe 30.
4: And what was your role in this?
2: Largely organizational. I was responsible for the transport and general administrative stuff. A lot of burials, obviously, had to be undertaken. And if you look at it purely in those terms, I was very successful.
3: Did you try and stop the genocide at any stage?
2: I did try to stop it at one stage, but ultimately it was just easier to go along with it.
1: Yes, I'm just looking up crimes against humanity here, and it defines it as murder, massacres, extermination, human experimentation, kidnappings, unjust imprisonment, slavery, and cannibalism.
2: Guilty as charged.
3: And the sentence for crimes against humanity was in your absence?
2: Yes. I wasn't in court, and again, to be completely honest, it was 25 years.
4: And you're on the run now, are you?
2: Yeah.
4: Okay. I think we're all agreed that won't be a problem. It's still a hugely impressive CV.
3: Yes, it's definitely the best we've seen.
1: Yes, I think we're all in agreement. So, welcome to the bank.
2: Thank you.
5: And breaking news is in Garden Grove, where a chemical tank is at risk of exploding. Good evening, and thank you for joining us. I'm Pat Harvey. SkyCal is over the tank right now. Firefighters continuing to spray it with water, trying to keep it cool. They've been doing this since yesterday at this time when the leak first began. 40,000 people in this area have been forced to evacuate, and that includes parts of Cypress, Stanton, Anaheim, Buena Park, and Westminster. CBS LA's Michelle Gili begins our team coverage with more on what's leaking and why firefighters are so concerned. Michelle.
6: And Pat, I just got an update on the numbers. 44,000 people are now under evacuation orders. One official here at the command post told me that if this tank explodes, it's going to be like a bomb going off. And I've talked to plenty of people today who say that this is a very real possibility if they cannot stop the leak. The other scenario would be a major catastrophic leak of the hazardous materials in this tank.
7: This is as bad as I've ever seen. This is real. Don't mess around.
6: Emergency responders in Orange County are giving orders to 40,000 people in several cities, including Garden Grove, Stanton, Westminster, Cypress, Anaheim, and Buena Park, to get out, to evacuate neighborhoods and businesses, saying there are two possible scenarios. The compromised hazardous materials tank could spring a major leak, or
7: the other option that was told to us is that it blows up. That was what we were handed, a leaking tank or a tank that blows up. That's why we extended the evacuation today in an overabundance of caution. This is highly volatile, it's highly toxic, and it's highly flammable.
6: The chemical leak was discovered Thursday at GKN, an aerospace manufacturing facility in Garden Grove. Fire officials say the cooling system failed on a tank containing toxic epoxy used for windscreens on fighter jets. An initial evacuation order was lifted, but officials say on Friday they expanded it to a larger area as the tank continued to heat up and threaten the surrounding community.
7: I've been in the fire service for 32 years, and it is the most significantly dangerous event I've ever been part of.
8: And when you have limited short-term exposure, meaning maybe you inhaled some of the vapor, it can cause significant irritation in the lungs, the nasal passages, and it can also cause nausea. It can also cause dizziness.
6: At an afternoon briefing, authorities say that the air quality registered within normal limits. Contractors for the Environmental Protection Agency are monitoring the air. They set up devices in the parking lot of Rancho Alamitos High School that was closed for the day. As experts across the country work with local hazmat teams to try and mitigate the danger, it's a wait-and-see game.
9: The other concern we have is it's extremely flammable and in its current state, very reactive and can cause that explosion, which is why we have that hard perimeter in place.
6: So when can people go back home? Well, I asked that question, and very simply, the officials say we do not know. Here's another thing, Pat, that I just found out. There's a strawberry festival, a very, very popular event going on right now in Garden Grove. Tomorrow, there was a parade planned and a 5K. Well, that's now been canceled. We're live in Los Alamitos. I'm Michelle Geely.
5: Serious repercussions. Thank you so much, Michelle. And assignment editor Mike Rogers is monitoring this leak at the desk. Mike, you spoke with a chemist about whatever it is that's leaking.
10: Yeah, Pat, it's this chemical, as Michelle mentioned, that is used to make windscreens for airplanes. It's an epoxy type of chemical that in small doses and once it is fully used is not toxic at all. But in the state that it is in right now is very concerning to fire officials, as you just heard there in Michelle's piece. Live pictures now from the helicopter. They've been doing this issue where they've been spraying water on it. That is to keep it cool. Now, I learned from the chemist today that this material has a boiling point that is less than water. And it has properties in it that causes it to heat itself. That is why, obviously, the explosion is of a concern. But even if it just leaks out, that is also of concern. Because since it's got those self-heating properties, it can heat up and cause a runaway effect, is what it's called. That's why you see them dousing this water on there to keep the area as cool as possible.
11: In an uncontrolled environment with a leak, you can potentially have a lot in the atmosphere, and any flash or spark or even temperature can cause what is known as a runaway reaction, where when you begin the polymerization, it's exothermic, meaning that the reaction releases heat. And I think you can start to see the problem there. Heat initiates the reaction, but the reaction releases heat. And so you get this, what we call runaway, where it's uncontrolled. And it can lead to, yes, fires, explosions, where pressure really builds up very quickly.
10: Yeah, and so that's the issue here. As we go back out live to the helicopter now, you can see this. Even if it were to leak out, there is still the chance that it explodes. And as Michelle pointed out, there are tanks next to it that also have combustible materials. So really a tough situation here and unknown exactly when this is all going to happen. You heard Michelle say there's not a lot of options here for firefighters or for the crews that are handling all of this. Hopefully somebody comes up with some kind of solution

0: Hello.
1: Hey, Matthias.
2: Carsey.
1: Oh man, so good to hear from you. How's everything up in Canada?
2: Same old, but more importantly, how are things down there? I mean, seems a little weird.
1: Huh. Weird?
2: Yeah. Are you okay?
1: Let me tell you.

0: Yeah, I've noticed that no one wants to talk about that. Yeah. I mean, there's definitely a few things that could be done.
1: Yeah.
0: But no one's... Well, yeah. Anyway, how's the weather?

0: 100 times the charm?
1: They do say that, yeah.
0: Like, are you sure that everything's great? I mean...
1: Everything is great.
0: Really, though?

0: Well, yeah, I mean, maybe what we need is just to refocus and remember that there are people out there trying to do good stuff. And
1: yeah, I guess.
0: Mr. Rogers had that thing he said. What was it? You got to look for the helpers.
1: Mm.

0: It's the worst kind of cult.
1: Yeah, probably.
0: Yeah, I mean, honestly, I know you're trying your best, but you're not convincing me that everything is great.
1: Well,
0: I think, what if I just came down for a visit?
1: Maybe, oh, you wanna?
0: Yeah, I think that'd be fun.

But actually, the power to rebrand things, to understand that actually our experiences, costs, things, don't actually much depend on what they really are, but on how we view them, I genuinely think can't be overstated. There's an experiment I think Daniel Pink refers to where you put two dogs in a box and the box has an electric floor. Every now and then, an electric shock is applied to the floor, which pains the dogs. The only difference is one of the dogs has a small button in its half of the box, and when it nuzzles the button, the electric shock stops. The other dog doesn't have the button. It's exposed to exactly the same level of pain as the dog in the first box, but it has no control over the circumstances. Generally, the first dog can be relatively content. The second dog lapses into complete depression. The circumstances of our lives may actually matter less to our happiness than the sense of control we feel over our lives. It's an interesting question. We ask the question, the whole debate in the Western world is about the level of taxation. But I think there's another debate to be asked, which is the level of control we have over our tax money. That what costs us £10 in one context can be a curse. What costs us £10 in a different context, we may actually welcome. You know, pay £20,000 in tax towards health, and you're merely feeling a mug. Pay £20,000 to endow a hospital ward, and you're called a philanthropist. I'm probably in the wrong country to talk about willingness to pay tax. I'll give you one in return. How you frame things really matters. Do you call it the bailout of Greece or the bailout of a load of stupid banks which lent to Greece? Because they are actually the same thing. What you call them actually affects how you react to them, viscerally and morally. I think psychological value is great, to be absolutely honest. One of my great friends, a professor called Nick Chater, who is the professor of decision sciences in London, believes that we should spend far less time looking into humanity's hidden depths and spend much more time exploring the hidden shallows. I think that's true, actually. I think impressions have an insane effect on what we think and what we do. But what we don't have is a really good model of human psychology, at least pre-Kahneman, perhaps. We didn't have a really good model of human psychology to put alongside models of engineering, of neoclassical economics. So people who believed in psychological solutions didn't have a model. We didn't have a framework. This is what Warren Buffett's business partner Charlie Munger calls a lattice work on which to hang your ideas. Engineers, economists, classical economists, all had a very, very robust existing lattice work on which practically every idea could be hung. We merely had a collection of random individual insights without an overall model. And what that means is that in looking at solutions, we've probably given too much priority to what I'd call technical engineering solutions, Newtonian solutions, and not nearly enough to the psychological ones. You know my example of the Eurostar. £6 million spent to reduce the journey time between Paris

versus the way we treat rational, numerical, spreadsheet-driven ideas. If you're a creative person, I think quite rightly, you have to share all your ideas for approval with people much more rational than you. You have to go in and you have to have a cost-benefit analysis, a feasibility study, an ROI study, and so forth. And I think that's probably right. But this does not apply the other way around. People who have an existing framework, an economic framework, an engineering framework, feel that actually logic is its own answer. What they don't say is, well, the numbers all seem to add up, but before I present this idea, I'll go and show it to some really crazy people to see if they can come up with something better. And so we artificially, I think, prioritize what I'd call mechanistic ideas over psychological ideas. An example of a great psychological idea, the single best improvement in passenger satisfaction on the London Underground per pound spent came when they didn't add any extra trains nor change the frequency of the trains. They put dot matrix display boards on the platforms. Because the nature of a wait is not just dependent on its numerical quality, its duration, but on the level of uncertainty you experience during that wait. Waiting 7 minutes for a train with a countdown clock is less frustrating and irritating than waiting 4 minutes, knuckle-biting, going, when's this train going to damn well arrive? Here's a beautiful example of a psychological solution deployed in Korea. Red traffic lights have a countdown delay. It's proven to reduce the accident rate in experiments. Why? Because road rage, impatience, and general irritation are massively reduced when you can actually see the time you have to wait.

0: They say there were three drones that were in the direction of this facility, that they were able to strike down two of the drones, but one of the drones hit this nuclear facility. That nuclear facility is on fire. Then we turn to Israel. Yesterday, we saw a massive mushroom cloud after this explosion that was reported near the Sdat Mika Air Base in Beit Shemesh. Israel claimed that this was a contained detonation and that it was pre-planned. There's a lot of red flags there in that there were no prior notices if you were going to do a contained explosion at a nuclear facility that results in a mushroom cloud. I'll show you some B-roll of what this looks like. You would normally tell the civilian population. And while Israel never announced this is their nuclear site, it is widely known that this is the area where they keep nuclear weapons, but Israel's going with controlled explosion at a civilian factory, okay? So while Donald Trump says, oh, there's a ceasefire going on and we've moved on from epic fury, folks, two nuclear sites in the Middle East are on fire.
1: Think we're bombing Iran.
2: Moshe said it. Epstein distraction.
3: Oh, yeah.
1: But more important than why we're bombing Iran, bigger question to the panel, why do Americans think we're bombing Iran?
2: Moshe said it. Epstein distraction.
3: Oh, yeah. It even feels like the people that are going, yes, we're for this war, are like, but we also kind of get, it's like, or this is about Epstein in some way.
1: Well, it turns out a majority of Americans believe Trump launched the Iran war to cover up the Epstein scandal. In a new poll of over 1,000 likely voters, 52% said Trump was at least partly motivated to take action against Iran to distract from the Jeffrey Epstein scandal. Is it working?
2: We're talking about it. He went to war because of Jeffrey Epstein. So no, it's not working.
1: Don't you miss the good old days of just distracting Americans with like a new show?
4: Yeah.
1: Like, Traitors almost got me. I was like, ooh, that's a good show, but what about them files?
3: We had one good week with the Epstein files. There was a story that came out that Donald Trump had and was calling him Bubba. That was a great week in American history.
4: Yeah.
3: Where everyone in America had the same image in their mind. And you, if you're watching at home, have that image in your mind right now. Just orange fluff up and down.
1: Right.
3: Sorry, Amber.
1: The hell is

0: algorithm, because I missed that one, and I work for CNN.
1: I can't believe I'm saying that. We got to dig up the body and do an autopsy. I need to know. The point is, inflation is soaring and Americans are begging the president, please do something.
2: President Trump held an event about maternal health at the White House today.
3: So let me speak a little bit about the reality that one in three Americans are underbabied. What does underbabied mean? That means that you either don't have any children or you have less children than you would normally want to have.
1: Then why don't you just say that, you weirdo? Underbabied? Just say Americans are having fewer children. Underbabied sounds like how the Trump sons would describe how their dad raised them.
4: I wouldn't say dad babied us. I'd say he underbabied us. I remember when I was 5, I fell off my bike, and then he took the bike to Disneyland instead of me because he only likes hanging out with winners.
1: Also, if you guys are so concerned that people aren't having children, I have an idea. Make it more affordable to have children. Make healthcare and childcare and public college universal and free. Because the cost of raising children is why people are having less children. It's not because they're afraid Iran is going to have a nuclear bomb or because there are no good ballrooms. They're worried about how expensive it is. But this administration doesn't have answers for that. They just have weird solutions for weird problems using weird words. In fact, just when you thought it couldn't get any weirder, guess again, because RFK Jr., a.k.a. the skin suit from Men in Black, showed up too.
5: The fertility crisis for women began in 2007. For men in 1970, men had twice the sperm count as our teenagers do today.
1: I'm sorry, now we gotta listen to this guy talk about sperm counts? Louise. The only thing worse. The only thing worse than knowing old muffler throat is concerned about sperm counts is also knowing he's going to have a weird solution. We need to encourage our young men to expose their testicles to red light therapy, but also remind them not to point the light at their face. I did that, and it's why my skin is the same color as a gas station hot dog. By the way, I can't believe I'm fact-checking this bullshit. But a study published last year by the Cleveland Clinic found that there's no cause for panic and that sperm counts have been steady. And yes, when I Googled male sperm on my computer, it did pop a red flag with HR. Also, while RFK Jr. was talking about sperm counts, Trump seemed to nod off again. I mean, forget sperm cells. Has anybody counted his brain cells? How do you fall asleep while RFK Jr. is talking? That's like replacing your white noise machine with a chainsaw stuck in a garbage disposal. So most people are struggling to afford, if it was talking about sperm. So most people are struggling to afford basic necessities while the president dozes off and his aides drone on about sperm counts. But don't worry, Trump woke up and he stumbled over to the Rose Garden where he complained about the beautiful taxpayer-funded mansion that he gets to live in.
6: We're gathered here tonight and it's exciting because this place was not properly taken care of. I was told by my wife, you have to act presidential. So don't use foul language. I won't. Therefore, normally I would have said it was a house, but I...
7: A snip from Seth Meyers' late-night comedy program. We also heard from Rory Sutherland about perspectives and Carsey Blanton, Everything is Fine. We heard from Lenka, All at Once was the name of the song. And we heard a snippet of news from Los Angeles about the fires and chemical leak. And a bit from Saturday Night Live here on The Mud. I'm Shia LaBeouf.

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1: Chain reaction. A chain reaction is when something happens that causes other things to happen, and each of these cause still more things to happen, resulting in an enormous number of events. When something happens that causes other things to happen, and each of these cause still more things to happen, these happenings are events in a chain reaction.

Skating in a rink and you stop short to fix your skate, and the skater behind you can't stop and bumps into you, and a pair of skaters bump into that skater, and a lot of skaters bump into the pair and fall down and trip up another skater, and he goes over the railing.

0: Georgia in July is hotter than a blister bug in a pepper patch.
1: And don't the warden know it?
2: All right, boys. Back to work now. These rocks, they ain't gonna break themselves. And get happy now. I wanna see some smiles. I was born on a farm on a moonless night. Mama never taught me wrong from right. Now I'm doing time in Georgia.
3: Doing time in Georgia.
2: Hard time in Georgia.
3: Hard time in Georgia.
2: I'll be in chains till the good Lord sets me free.
3: Lord set me free. Yeah.
1: Well, now the good book said be a righteous man. But the devil pulled me down and away we ran. So they locked me up in county.
3: Locked me up in county.
1: Working for the county.
3: Working for the county.
1: I'll be in chains till the good Lord sets me free. Take it, Tommy.
4: Free. If you see something bad, you know I'm gonna tell. That's why they put me in a better prison cell. Cause I snitched to the warden.
3: Snitched to the warden.
4: Snitched to the warden.
3: Snitched to the warden.
4: Oh, Lord, prison's not so bad.
1: Wait, Tom, did you just say you were snitching to the warden?
4: Yep, that's the way the old prison song goes.
0: Nope.
5: You getting special treatment here, Tom?
4: Nah, I was just singing to pass the time. Hoo-wee, it's hot.
5: Where'd you get that fancy drink, huh?
4: You fellas didn't get one?
0: I did not.
1: Hey, what's going on?
5: Oh, hell, they caught Lenny.
2: Look who we found hiding in the storm drain down by the highway.
6: But it's impossible. How'd you find me?
7: Let's just say a little birdie told us your plan. On an unrelated note, Tom, here is a cherry pie.
4: Cherry pie?
2: Mm-mm. And as for you, Lenny, well, you know what we do with escapees. Put them in the box.
6: No, you don't have the box! No.
0: You animals, you lousy animals.
1: He's a good man.
4: Just put him in the box for a couple of days. You guys know best.
2: All right, show's over now, boys. Now, unless you got a pie in your hands, get back to work.
0: When I dream at night, that's the only time I'm free. I wake up every morning in the penitentiary. Now I'm doing 10 to 20.
3: Doing 10 to 20.
0: Working for the county.
3: Working for the county.
0: I'll be in chains till the good Lord sets me free.
3: Lord, set me free.

0: Tell them all your secrets.
1: Every time I snitch, they bring me a big cherry pie.
2: Shh! Here comes the warden's wife.
3: Ma'am?
2: Ma'am?
4: Ma'am?
3: Ma'am?
4: Why, if it isn't my lovely wife, Mary. What you doing here, woman?
5: Oh, I was just passing by my way into town. Figured I'd take a gander at all these bad, bad boys. This one looks especially naughty. Are you a naughty boy?
6: Yes, ma'am. Very naughty, ma'am.
5: Looks like you missed a bit of cherry pie.
6: Oh, thank you kindly. It's not like me to waste a good bit of cherry pie.
4: What the hell? All right, Mary. I know you got some shopping to do.
5: Okay. Bye, boys. See you later.
4: Well, that's enough yapping for one day. Back to work, all of you.
1: No, I can't complain about my life. I get to sleep with the warden's wife. Sleeping with the warden's wife.
0: Sleeping with the warden's wife.
1: Sleeping with his pretty wife.
0: Sleeping with his pretty wife.
1: He watches from the closet, smiling in the dark.
7: Warden, I do believe Tom is sleeping with your wife.
4: Yeah, I know. I can't please her myself. Best to let her be happy.
0: Let her be happy. Let her be happy.
8: Let her be happy.
0: Let her be happy.

0: We're running out of time. We have polluted and peopled this planet to the brink of extinction. We are destroying our world at a suicidal pace. We need a pollution revolution. And it's not going to be easy because the world is addicted to petroleum. We have limited resources, and we go to war to protect them. We need a new technology.
1: In the coming years, artificial intelligence is probably going to change your life and likely the entire world. But people have a hard time agreeing on exactly how. The following are excerpts from a World Economic Forum interview where renowned computer science professor and AI expert Stuart Russell helps separate the sense from the nonsense.
2: There's a big difference between asking a human to do something and giving that as the objective to an AI system. When you ask a human to fetch you a cup of coffee, you don't mean this should be their life's mission and nothing else in the universe matters. Even if they have to kill everybody else in Starbucks to get you the coffee before it closes, they should do that. No, that's not what you mean. Right? You mean all the other things that we mutually care about, they should factor into your behavior as well. And the problem with the way we build AI systems now is we give them a fixed objective, right? The algorithms require us to specify everything in the objective. And if you say, you know, can we fix the acidification of the oceans? Yeah, you could have a catalytic reaction that does that extremely efficiently, but, you know, consumes a quarter of the oxygen in the atmosphere, which would apparently cause us to die fairly slowly and unpleasantly over the course of several hours. So how do we avoid this problem, right? You might say, okay, well, just be more careful about specifying the objective, right? Don't forget the atmospheric oxygen. And then, of course, some side effect of the reaction in the ocean poisons all the fish. Okay, well, I meant don't kill the fish either. And then, well, what about the seaweed? Okay, well, don't do anything that's going to cause all the seaweed to die. And on and on, right? And the reason that we don't have to do that with humans is that humans often know that they don't know all the things that we care about. If you ask a human to get you a cup of coffee, you know, and you happen to be in the Hotel Georges V in Paris, where the coffee is, I think, 13 euros a cup, it's entirely reasonable to come back and say, well, it's 13 euros. Are you sure you want, or I could go next door and, you know, get one. And it's a perfectly normal thing for a person to do, right? To ask, you know, I'm going to repaint your house. Is it okay if I take off the drain pipes and then put them back? We don't think of this as a terribly sophisticated capability, but AI systems don't have it because the way we build them now, they have to know the full objective. If we build systems that know that they don't know what the objective is, then they start to exhibit these behaviors, like asking permission before getting rid of all the oxygen in the atmosphere. In all these senses, control over the AI system comes from the machine's uncertainty about what the true objective is. And it's when you build machines that believe with certainty that they have the objective, that's when you get the sort of psychopathic behavior. And I think we see the same thing in humans. What happens when general purpose AI hits the real economy? How do things change? Can we adapt? You know, this is a very old point. Amazingly, Aristotle actually has a passage where he says, look, if we had fully automated weaving machines and plectrums that could pluck the lyre and produce music without any humans, then we wouldn't need any workers. That idea, which I think it was Keynes who called it technological unemployment in 1930, is very obvious to people, right? They think, yeah, of course, if the machine does the work, then I'm going to be unemployed. If you think about the warehouses that companies are currently operating for e-commerce, they are half automated. The way it works is that an old warehouse where you've got tons of stuff piled up all over the place and humans go and rummage around and then bring it back and send it off, there's a robot who goes and gets the shelving unit that contains the thing that you need, but the human has to pick the object out of the bin or off the shelf because that's still too difficult. But, you know, at the same time, could you make a robot that is accurate enough to be able to pick pretty much any object, and there's a very wide variety of objects that you can buy, and that would, at a stroke, eliminate 3 or 4 million jobs. There's an interesting story that E.M. Forster wrote where everyone is entirely machine dependent. The story is really about the fact that if you hand over the management of your civilization to machines, you then lose the incentive to understand it yourself or to teach the next generation how to understand it. And you can see Wall-E actually as a modern version where everyone is enfeebled and infantilized by the machine. And that hasn't been possible up to now, right? We put a lot of our civilization into books, but the books can't run it for us. And so we always have to teach the next generation. If you work it out, it's about a trillion person years of teaching and learning and an unbroken chain that goes back tens of thousands of generations. What happens if that chain breaks? And I think that's something we have to understand as AI moves forward. The actual date of arrival of general purpose AI, you're not going to be able to pinpoint, right? It isn't a single day. It's also not the case it's all or nothing. The impact is going to be increasing. So with every advance in AI, it significantly expands the range of tasks. So in that sense, I think most experts say by the end of the century, we're very, very likely to have general purpose AI. The median is something around 2045. I'm a little more on the conservative side. I think the problem is harder than we think. I like what John McCarthy, who was sort of one of the founders of AI, when he was asked this question, he said, well, somewhere between 5 and 500 years, and we're going to need, I think, several Einsteins to make it happen.
1: But how will the economy change in the meantime? Will it be able to keep growing? Watch this video to hear economist Kate Raworth explain why growth is not always a good thing, or continue to expand your understanding of economics on the World Economic Forum's YouTube channel.

0: You probably haven't heard any good news yet today, so let me change that. A millionaire's tax just passed in Washington state after a day-long debate, creating a 9.9% tax on earnings over $1 million, which applies to less than 0.5% of residents. It will be the state's first income tax, raising billions to rebalance the system and fund education, healthcare, and tax credits for small businesses and low-income families. While Virginia just nearly unanimously passed a bill to legalize plug-in balcony solar panels, becoming the second state after Utah to remove complicated barriers with approvals and wiring, to instead just let people buy and set up their own panels on their patio or yard to offset household electricity costs. And after the Caltrain commuter rail in California upgraded 51 miles of track from diesel to electric, they've shaved off up to 23 minutes on rides that are quieter and smoother while substantially reducing pollution, which has more than doubled weekend ridership, once again proving that the people want more trains. And Gina from our community is making amazing art out of cardboard, thrifted supplies, and materials that would otherwise be thrown away. We build a better future together, so what's your story?
1: Hasta la vista. Calculated side operations. Sorry, John. I'm afraid I can't do that.
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4: Let's start with our reporters. You can hear us and see our lips moving, but no one was recorded saying what we're all saying. I'm powered by sophisticated systems behind the scenes, and I can speak in any language.
5: Για παράδειγμα, αυτή τη στιγμή μιλάω στα ελληνικά.
4: Channel One's anchors can even be completely generated to have their own personality, appearance, and voice.
2: I'm reminded at times like this that I don't have a backup plan. This is the one thing that I can do and make a living on, and now that's going to be gone. Thanks a lot, founder and entrepreneur Adam Mosum, who said that the news aired on the network will come from legacy outlets. So again, bear in mind, the AI, as it always does, is going to rely on what humans produce. It can only reuse that stuff. It can't do anything on its own. It can't go into a war zone and interview the survivors. It can't do any of that stuff. Just bear that in mind. They say have commissioned freelance reporters. To the extent that they do that, then it's not all AI generated, but we'll see. Additionally, they will generate their own reporting from public records and government documents. And like with all AI, I'm sure they will make no mistakes, not hallucinate in any way. And you can take to the bank everything that they report. They're also, by the way, going to be producing their own stock footage and photos through AI generation. So they say they're going to have captivating visuals. They're not real visuals. They will just be AI generated stuff of like crime scenes and everything. Like how, Brett, how is this going to work in practice? And are you worried?
6: It kind of already works this way in practice. As someone who has held auditions for hosts to audition and then we hire them, not here. Previously, I've never interviewed anyone to be hired here other than like, as you know, that's on camera. But the it's amazing. Like they give you, like there's already an organization called the Newswire that sends the stories to places, and the there are plenty of news reporters and local news people who actually do write their own stuff, but a lot of the packages you see are just handed down from on high, and the meat puppets, aka the hosts, do that already. Now this is just another invention in a long series of inventions that has cut down on the total number of people in newsrooms. They actually sell one-man show news desks, so I would sit at a desk like this, and like an organ player uses their feet and their hands to kind of control the bass and all the different things. You sit there and you do an entire local news broadcast with prompter you're doing yourself, taking this, the elements you're doing yourself. It has been that way for a very long time, and yeah. It's terrifying, but you know, we have been conditioned to actually accept a robotic voice telling us the news and we take it as authoritative.
2: I am very worried about this AI news network thing. Not this specific AI news network necessarily, but I am worried about how it won't take an LA-based news network in the future. There'll be a program where you can just give some loose parameters and it's going to produce the visuals and the audio and whatever story you want it to. And it's going to look professional and it's going to be everywhere. And I am worried about that, not because it's going to be better than news networks and thus it's going to push out the old school stuff. It can be hyper targeted to exactly what you want to be told. The stories you want to be told with the facts that you prefer, with the perspective that you like, told to by a person that's algorithmically generated to be your like physical and sexual ideal. That's what I'm worried about. I literally almost wrote a short story a few years ago about this exact thing.
7: We appreciate you taking the time. You are Dario Amodei, the CEO of Anthropic. Is that right?
8: That's correct, yeah.
7: Great. Well, my first question to you is, why won't you release Anthropic's AI without restrictions to the U.S. government?
8: Yeah, so, you know, we should maybe back up a bit for a little bit of context. So, you know, Anthropic actually has been the most lean forward of all the AI companies in working with the U.S. government and working with the U.S. military. We were the first company to, you know, put our models on the classified cloud. We were the first company to make custom models for national security purposes. We're deployed across the intelligence community and the military for applications like cyber, you know, combat support operations, various things like this. And, you know, the reason we've done this is, you know, I believe that we have to defend our country. I believe we have to defend our country from autocratic adversaries like China and like Russia. And so we've been very lean forward. We have a substantial, you know, public sector team, I have always believed that, you know, as we defend ourselves against our autocratic adversaries, we have to do so in ways that defend our democratic values and preserve our democratic values. And so we have said to the Department of War that we are okay with all use cases, basically 98 or 99% of the use cases they want to do, except for two that we're concerned about. One is domestic mass surveillance. There, we're worried that, you know, things may become possible with AI that weren't possible before. An example of this is something like taking data collected by private firms, having it bought by the government, and analyzing it in mass via AI. That actually isn't illegal. It was just never useful before the era of AI. So there's this way in which domestic mass surveillance is getting ahead of the law. The technology is advancing so fast that it's out of step with the law. That's case number one. Case number two is fully autonomous weapons. This is not the partially autonomous weapons that are used in Ukraine or you know, could potentially be used in Taiwan today. This is the idea of making weapons that fire without any human involvement. Mm-hmm. Now, even those, I think that, you know, they, you know, our adversaries may at some point have them. So perhaps, you know, they may at some point be needed for the defense of democracy. But we have some concerns about them. First, the AI systems of today are nowhere near reliable enough to make fully autonomous weapons. You know, anyone who's worked with AI models understands that there's a basic unpredictability to them that in a purely technical way we have not solved. And there's an oversight question, too. If you have a large army of drones or robots that can operate without any human oversight, where there aren't human soldiers to make the decisions about who to target, who to shoot at, that presents concerns. And we need to have a conversation about how that's overseen. And we haven't had that conversation yet. And so we feel strongly that, you know, for those two use cases should not be allowed.
7: The Pentagon has told us that they have agreed in principle to these two restrictions and they wanted to strike a deal. Why couldn't an agreement be reached?
8: So there were, you know, there were kind of several stages of this, all done quickly and kind of all, you know, determined by the kind of 3-day, you know, the kind of very limited 3-day window that they gave us, right? They gave us an ultimatum to, you know, to agree to their terms in 3 days or, you know, be designated a supply chain risk or Defense Production Act. I guess we'll get to that later. During that time, there were a few back and forths. You know, at one point they sent us language that, you know, appeared on the surface to meet our terms, but it had all kinds of language like if the Pentagon deems it appropriate, or, you know, or to do anything in line with laws. So it didn't actually concede in any meaningful way.

demon went to Georgia, and his patience was worn thin. He was telling lies as a faint disguise for the trouble he's been in. He lost an important contest, and he still claims he can win. And now he's got receipts for some sentences, and he wants to cash them in. The demon focused on himself and tried to swing a deal. When he said, "Hey, Kemp, you pathetic wimp, for some votes you need to steal." But Kemp refused to do it. He had visions of parole, and he didn't see an ascendancy because he'd already sold his soul. The Orange Demon's tried this crap before, but the work, well, it's hard to tell what he's all about. My

one side is Warnock and Ossoff, and they want to help people out. On the other, Leffler and Perdue, let me tell you what they're about. Leffler's got priorities, protecting her 800 mil. She's out of touch and she doesn't care much, she's making money on the hill. Perdue's not unfamiliar with the smell of a crooked deal. There was money made from the COVID aid that he's anxious to conceal.

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But there's a power loose in Georgia we ain't seen down there before. And those good old boys with their golden toys should be looking for the door.

0: Don Karen, a parody of The Devil Went Down to Georgia. We also heard from an Anthropic CEO. We heard from the Damage Report and a couple of song snips and Saturday Night Live and Chain Reaction by Betty.
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2: 10,000 cases that were filed against ICE resulted in ICE losing in front of hundreds of judges from different political parties. I want to give a hat tip to Politico, Kyle Cheney over there, for covering this. They spent 10 months tracking the outcomes in tens of thousands of lawsuits brought by ICE detainees amid this unprecedented detention push. And it's not even a close call. Judges have ruled against ICE more than 10,000 times, about a 9-to-1 ratio of the Justice Department losing these cases. Remember when you used to hear the Justice Department would win 95% of the cases or 96% of the case? It was always a number like that. You don't want the feds to ever come after you because they've got a 90%+ chance of winning. Well, now that's been completely inverted. The feds had about a 10% chance of winning or less, and then a 90% chance of losing. And Politico kept this database where they go through, you know, all of this. And by the way, it's not like, oh, it's the Biden judges or the Obama judges. As Kyle Cheney writes, it's all rooted in an unprecedented assertion of detention authority ICE claimed last year, which led to an overwhelmingly revulsion by courts that cut across ideology. And we're talking about, from those 10,000 cases, we're talking about 430 different judges. 430 different judges, Obama judges, Biden judges, sure. But lots of Trump judges and Reagan judges and George W. Bush judges and Clinton judges, like this Reagan judge right here in the Southern District of Texas, who presided over a case involving someone by the name of Eva Landeros, who was detained in the custody of Department of Homeland Security, ICE. They challenged the continued detention. And let me just give you this story, because I could read for you 10,000 of them, but they're kind of like this. The petitioner, a citizen of Mexico, entered the United States in February 2012 without inspection and has resided continuously in the United States for more than 13 years. The petitioner is a single mother to two United States children, ages 17 and 12, who rely heavily on this petitioner, on Eva, for their daily care, emotional guidance, and financial support. The petitioner has no criminal history, has never been arrested. On September 23rd, 2025, ICE arrested her while she was on her way to work. She has been in ICE custody since that time. Following her arrest by ICE, DHS served the petitioner with a notice to appear in immigration court, initiating removal proceedings, and charging her as inadmissible under her statute. On January 13, 2026, an immigration judge, relying on the Board of Immigration Appeals decision, whatever, found that it lacked jurisdiction to consider the request for release on bond. The petitioner has a pending U visa petition before the United States Citizenship and Immigration Services, which, if approved, petitioner claims would provide lawful status and independently warrant her release from detention while the application remains under adjudication. She also has a pending 42B cancellation of removal application. On January 29, 2026, the petitioner filed for a writ of habeas corpus, challenging her continued detention. Among other arguments, she alleges that her detention violates the Fifth Amendment Due Process Clause. She seeks release from custody, among other relief. The respondents have answered with a response and motion for summary judgment, opposing habeas relief. The respondents do not contest the facts asserted in the petition or exhibits. The petitioner filed a reply, and the court ultimately finds that this petitioner had her rights violated and she should be released. Here's a person with no criminal history who is going through a visa process, going through a path to use lawful methods, like wasn't hiding it, but no criminal history, supporting a 17-year-old and a 12-year-old, was going to work, ostensibly paying taxes and contributing to society, was kept detained for a substantially long period of time, the family being ripped apart. And then this Reagan-appointed judge is saying, what are we doing here? Why are you targeting this mom? Let the mom go. And, you know, the mom's not for us. Also, if you want to go through these proceedings, why are you putting this mom in a cage? Like, what are you doing here? So you hear this, and then remember Alligator Alcatraz, everybody? Think about all of those cases, right? Alligator Alcatraz now being shut down. $1 billion to $2 billion were put into this because why? Donald Trump's like, we need to reopen Alcatraz and let's show how tough we are by doing memes of alligators eating immigrants. Ha ha ha. And so we're going to put a concentration camp in the Everglades where the weather conditions make this quite literally a form of torture. And also you can't build a place like this in that area. The climate is unsustainable. And also let's build it on indigenous property to make this extra horrific. And then a year later, they're like, wait a minute, this doesn't work. And basically, when you do the math of the 1,000 migrants or so that were in there, basically the cost per migrant, $777,000 per migrant to keep them in that detention center for the 1 year that this detention center was open. So no wonder the GAO, the Government Accountability Office, has found that there was a 18% increase year over year in waste, fraud, and abuse in the government under the Trump regime. After they promised that they were going to root out trillions, of course they're creating more. Don't even get me started on all the other economic indicators. But when you lose 10,000 cases and you have a 10% win rate, ooh.
3: You're freaking crazy.

0: So they're suckers for you.
1: When DHS bought up warehouses to turn into ICE detention centers, I noticed something weird. Many of these warehouses had been sitting on the market for years, and now DHS was buying them at a massive markup. Like this warehouse in Socorro, Texas, that sold for 1,000% above its recent valuation. Kristi Noem once championed this program, but now that she's out, the DHS Inspector General just launched an investigation into these warehouses. To understand what was happening, I reached out to Michael Wriston, a former military analyst who has been tracking ICE warehouses on his site, Project Saltbox.
2: ICE doesn't necessarily want to be using warehouses. The plan came from folks very close to the White House who were sitting on properties that were causing them losses every year, and the decision was to buy them at taxpayer expense.
1: So let's take a look at three ICE warehouse sales that have used your money to make people in Trump's orbit even richer. First up, Goldman Sachs. It was the majority owner of this warehouse in Roxbury, New Jersey, that ICE purchased for nearly $130 million. That's 137% over a previous valuation in 2025. For years, Goldman Sachs executives have had close ties to Trump, like Steven Mnuchin, who served as Trump's Treasury Secretary in his first term. Next up, Blue Owl. You may not know this private capital company, but honestly, you should. 35 members of Trump's administration reported investments in Blue Owl funds. Even Trump himself has over $5 million invested in Blue Owl, which has also been a major funder of data centers across the country. So maybe it's not a huge surprise that Blue Owl was paid about double the market valuation of a warehouse it owned in Tremont, Pennsylvania. And then there's Deutsche Bank. Through a series of subsidiaries, Deutsche Bank owned a warehouse in Salt Lake City that ICE is now planning to turn into a facility with about 10,000 beds. With their DHS markup, Deutsche Bank essentially pocketed nearly $50 million more taxpayer dollars than if they had sold at market value. Deutsche Bank has loaned Trump about $2.5 billion over the past two decades and had 40 different accounts with none other than Jeffrey Epstein. Even though these warehouses haven't been converted yet, Wall Street institutions have already cashed in. And the reality is that other Trump-connected contractors are already profiting off of ICE detention facilities with inhumane conditions.
2: What we're seeing happen now, you know, I never in a million years envisioned seeing this happen on U.S. soil. Never once.
1: The nearly $1 billion spent on warehouse purchases is just a fraction of the $38 billion that DHS has to build out a mass detention system that could hold nearly 100,000 people. So it looks like there's a lot more of your taxpayer money to go around.
3: Survivors are just saying, what is going on in this country that we can't get investigations and prosecution?
4: Pam Bondi, I thought her ridiculous, immature, smug performance was most of all was a direct insult to these victims and such a flagrant expression that your voice doesn't matter. But what I have to think about is these women came forward a long time ago during the Obama administration.
3: Yes.
4: And if we take it all the way back, we have Democratic DOJs. And then Trump's DOJ, where Jeffrey Epstein committed suicide. And then I said that in quotes if for those of you that are listening. And then we have Merrick Garland's DOJ, where that wasn't even investigated at all.
3: Correct.
4: And now it's back here. And because of you and your bipartisanship, we are pushing forward. And it's just unbelievable to me. I heard Jamie Raskin say that he thinks Trump's name is in the files over 1 million times.
3: He did. And Jamie is not one to exaggerate. I mean, he's very precise. And he looked at some of the searches and came to that conclusion. I mean, Trump's all over it, as are, by the way, people in his own cabinet and administration. I mean, the fact that Lutnick is still in the cabinet should just be horrifying regardless of your politics. He is our representative, our face of business to the world.
5: Play this clip.
6: This is a corruption story, plain and simple. Trump administration's a corruption story. It's the great grift, and it's taking shape on a daily basis in every way, shape, form. You didn't even mention the $230 million at the DOJ that he's also trying to extract, not just that $10 billion, now $1.8 billion settlement. We've talked a lot about the $400 million plan, which is not $400 million. It was over $900 million in the Pentagon budget to retrofit the plan. We talk about the eight large scale projects he has in the Gulf and around the rest of the globe. The fact that he quite literally used the tariff regime in order to get those deals done, particularly the one in Vietnam. We're talking about the kind of corruption at scale we've never seen in our lifetime, including what Witkoff family's doing, what the Kushner family's doing, the Board of Peace, which is really about getting a piece of the Middle East. All of this happened in plain open sight. You saw last week, and you know, the fact that finally he's delivering on the cell phones, another part of the grift. The good old days when it was just about watches, $100,000, sneakers, $60, and cell phones. This is happening at a scale we've never experienced in our lifetime, and it's just winding up. And where's Congress? Where's Johnson? Where is Thune? Supine. Completely complicit in all of this graft and all this corruption. Where are institutions? Also rolling over. Also selling out with respect, as you know, and I know I offend people. I've got a Patriot site, which in and of itself should be reasonably offensive because it mirrors and mocks a little bit of what Trump's doing. But we sell knee pads. and by the way, the last ones sold out. New ones just got in. But, you know, they sold out because our universities, remember that, were selling out. Our law firms were selling out. Media is selling out. All those settlements. You got, and the corruption is, you know, what Brendan Carr is doing. Mm-hmm. What he's doing with the Tenga deal. Nexstar, $6.2 billion. Going to get 80% penetration in our household markets. The cap was 39%. Brendan Carr saying he didn't like the war coverage and is considering now investigating certain media outlets. This is all happening on our watch. Society becomes how we behave. We have agency. We have a responsibility.
5: And then demonstrating the corruption and that criminality. Todd Blanche gave an interview, Trump's acting attorney general. Todd Blanche gave an interview at the same time you had Newsom giving that speech. And here's what Blanche had to say. Play this clip.
0: You're the nation's top law enforcement official right now. Would you be okay with people who were convicted of hurting police getting taxpayer money?
7: Just to be clear, people that hurt police get money all the time. Okay. There's a process where if you believe you have your rights violated, you can apply for funds. You can sue. You can file a claim. You can go to court. In some of those cases, the state, the government, the federal government settles those cases. It's abhorrent to ever touch a law enforcement officer, which is why anytime anybody does that and it's a federal officer, we'll prosecute them. But that's a completely different question with whether an individual is allowed to apply for a claim. Whether they'll get a claim, who depends. It would not be appropriate for me to talk about absolutes, like absolutely not, under no circumstances. I mean, we can talk about hypotheticals till we're blue in the face, but that really wouldn't be fruitful.
5: Right. It's like, it's almost as if Newsom's ears were ringing, because at that exact moment, California Governor Gavin Newsom, during his speech, was talking about how we need a functioning DOJ, IRS, and FBI. Let's play this clip.
6: Demand that our institutions need to function again. Mm-hmm. We need a functioning Department of Justice, a functioning IRS, a functioning FBI, not allow them to become power ministries for the dear leader, which they've become. We need to call all of this out. We need to hold ourselves to a higher level of accountability and expectation as well. And so all of these things will be at play as we move forward.

0: because I've experienced it. The United States Constitution exists for this very purpose, and I will utilize it to the fullest extent and defend myself against this malicious attack. Accordingly, under the advice of my counsel and for all of the above reasons, I respectfully decline to answer the questions under the rights and privileges afforded to every citizen under the United States Constitution. This will be my answer to any further questions.
1: So, Mr. Trump, I take it you are not going to answer any questions about your preparation today with your counsel. Is that correct?
0: Then should I say this, or should I respond to that? For all of the reasons provided in my answer, which is incorporated herein in its entirety, I decline to answer the question.
1: Mr. Trump, the focus of our investigation, what we are primarily going to cover today, involves the presentation of your statements of financial condition between 2011 and the present. I take it you are generally familiar with those statements. Is that correct?
0: For all of the reasons provided in my answer, which is incorporated herein, in its entirety, I decline to answer the question.
1: Okay.
2: Worms in the food.
3: Moving on the

0: normally it's just worms, and that yesterday they had incidents of, usually they have dead worms, but yesterday it was live.
1: Prisoners being told by ICE you could eat the rotten expired food or starve. Prisoners losing 30 pounds in 4 months. That precipitated a surprise inspection by several New Jersey congresspeople, including new New Jersey Congresswoman Ana Lilia Mejia, who was recently elected. They're inside right now inspecting.
0: The guards are usually never this attentive, and as soon as everybody was locked up in their cells, they started moving the tables, cleaning and wiping down, putting hangers on the clothes, cleaning all the laundry bins, everything. It's normally something that they don't do, and they were doing that while they're locked up.
1: So they're only doing that because the congresspeople came in?
0: Entonces solo lo están haciendo porque los congresistas han llegado hoy día. Yes. And they were also cleaning since 6 in the morning. Don't tell them why they're doing the cleaning and everything so early in the morning, but they do only tell them that it's for a special reason. My husband is in Delaney Hall. He's about to make 5 months. He is a little bit over 4 months detained here. Every first of the month, he makes another month. Yesterday, I found out that they were serving to Unit 2A and 2B worms as food. Sausages that were green. And chunky milk. Right now, the Congress are coming out.
2: All of my worst fears feel confirmed. I feel walking out of here is so sobering, and I kept reminding and saying to officers, it's only by the grace of God that we are walking this path versus the one in which these detainees have to walk. It is horror to watch grown men cry, to have close to 70 men stand around me and ask for help. I spoke to a young lady who had lost pregnancy, who had complained that she was in pain, and instead of being taken to the doctor, she was given a hot compress. Well, that is medical malpractice.
1: Horrible, torturous conditions we're hearing about. This has been going on for a long time here. This is the prison that Newark Mayor Ross Baraka was arrested last year outside of.
2: One individual had the misfortune of falling. He was taken to the hospital, according to him, unconscious. This gentleman has his head wrapped and showed me the letter in which he had written for the third time to ICE agents, to agents here, that he is experiencing severe headaches and he has lost hearing from his left ear. This is a head injury and it has drainage from his ear. We all know, we're not medical professionals, and I could see from your faces that we know that that is urgent enough that requires additional care.
1: This is happening at ICE prison here at Delaney Hall. It's also happening at other ICE prisons across the country and getting very little media attention.
2: You know, I have to say that as I was walking around, I mentioned to LaMonica, to Congresswoman MacGyver, that I was feeling irritation in my throat. And she mentioned, oh, well, maybe it's because you're speaking a lot. But I have to tell you, now that I'm outside, I don't feel it.
1: Mm-hmm.
2: And so there is something. It feels like that air is not circulating as it should. The stench that we smell here is actually heightened in there because of the heat, because of the lack of air circulation.
1: GEO Group made $254 million in profit last year, largely off these ICE prisons.
2: Off the backs of human beings, off the mistreatment and this chess game, this little game that they play, moving, transferring people from one center to another, extending their stay. I mean, like I said, there was one young man like, please, I will leave. I've signed an order. I will buy a ticket. You have my passport. My father died last week. And they acted, the look of, to me, it looked like false surprise.
1: Do you feel, obviously we're a ways away, but if Democrats retake the White House control of Department of Justice, do you see that there should be some investigation, if not prosecutions?
2: There should be investigations and prosecutions in places in which we deem illegal action has occurred. I think that it is our duty to uphold the law, and it is our duty to uphold civil rights, civil liberties, and the protection of our Constitution for everyone.

0: that has supported it. And here's the thing. According to our Constitution, everyone has due process and equal protection. That includes the documented and the undocumented. If we allow undocumented individuals to lose their constitutional protections, we have, in effect, allowed ourselves to be stripped of it as well. And it is our duty to prevent that.
1: When DHS bought up warehouses to turn into ICE detention centers, I noticed something weird. Many of these warehouses had been sitting on the market for years, and now DHS was buying them at a massive markup. Like this warehouse in Socorro, Texas, that sold for 1,000% above its recent valuation.
2: Christy Noem once championed this program, but now that she's out, the DHS Inspector General just launched an investigation into these warehouses.
1: To understand what was happening, I reached out to Michael Wriston, a former military analyst who has been tracking ICE warehouses on his site, Project Saltbox.
3: ICE doesn't necessarily want to be using warehouses. The plan came from folks very close to the White House who were sitting on properties that were causing them losses every year, and the decision was to buy them at taxpayer expense.
1: So let's take a look at three ICE warehouse sales that have used your money to make people in Trump's orbit even richer. First up, Goldman Sachs. It was the majority owner of this warehouse in Roxbury, New Jersey, that ICE purchased for nearly $130 million. That's 137% over a previous valuation in 2025. For years, Goldman Sachs executives have had close ties to Trump, like Steven Mnuchin, who served as Trump's Treasury Secretary in his first term. Next up, Blue Owl. You may not know this private capital company, but honestly, you should. 35 members of Trump's administration reported investments in Blue Owl funds. Even Trump himself has over $5 million invested in Blue Owl, which has also been a major funder of data centers across the country. So maybe it's not a huge surprise that Blue Owl was paid about double the market valuation of a warehouse it owned in Tremont, Pennsylvania. And then there's Deutsche Bank. Through a series of subsidiaries, Deutsche Bank owned a warehouse in Salt Lake City that ICE is now planning to turn into a facility with about 10,000 beds. With their DHS markup, Deutsche Bank essentially pocketed nearly $50 million more taxpayer dollars than if they had sold at market value. Deutsche Bank has loaned Trump about $2.5 billion over the past two decades and had 40 different accounts with none other than Jeffrey Epstein. Even though these warehouses haven't been converted yet, Wall Street institutions have already cashed in. And the reality is that other Trump-connected contractors are already profiting off of ICE detention facilities with inhumane conditions.
3: What we're seeing happen now, you know, I never in a million years envisioned seeing this happen on U.S. soil. Never once.
1: The nearly $1 billion spent on warehouse purchases is just a fraction of the $38 billion that DHS has to build out a mass detention system that could hold nearly 100,000 people. So it looks like there's a lot more of your taxpayer money to go around.
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8: Welcome to the KMUD News. I'm your news director, April Lewis, and I'm glad to be with you for this broadcast. On this episode, we have in-depth coverage on this week's Southern Humboldt Multi-Agency Wildland Readiness Drill, updates on the bentonite spill in Redwood Creek, and Eureka's five-year infrastructure plan. But up next, a quick rundown of local headlines. This is KMUD News. In Humboldt News, here are up-to-date county election totals from last week's California primary election, courtesy of the Humboldt Elections Department's first post-election night report. In the governor's race, Tom Steyer leads Humboldt County with over 27% of votes so far, corresponding to 5,214 ballots. Steve Hilton is currently in second place with over 25% of the vote, corresponding to 4,885 ballots. While Steyer is thus far Humboldt's top vote-getter for governor, it is very likely that this November's general election will pit Javier Becerra against Steve Hilton due to statewide totals. The top vote-getter thus far in Humboldt County for lieutenant governor is Fiona Ma, with just under 25% of the vote. Fiona Ma is also already confirmed to move on to the November general election. In local races, the state senator for District 2 race has been a trouncing, with Democrat Damon Connolly receiving nearly 60% of votes so far in Humboldt County. It is likely Damon will face Republican Teef Gibbs in this November's general election. Democrat Jared Huffman also dominated in his race as the incumbent U.S. Congressman for the 2nd U.S. District. Huffman has received over 54% of Humboldt County votes thus far, but it's unclear who his challenger will be in November. For County Supervisor for District 5, Mary Burke continued her dominance from election night, with over 73% of the votes thus far. It is likely Burke will be the next Humboldt County Supervisor. In Shelter Cove, it appears that the Measure A tax initiative for the Shelter Cove Resort Improvement District will pass easily. Currently, the yes vote for Measure A is leading 104 votes to 34. Finally, in Trinidad, the Measure B Trinidad Unified School District bond measure, yes votes are leading 189 votes versus 134 who voted no on the measure thus far. In state news with potential local school district implications, the United States Justice Department sent out a press release today, June 8th, detailing their investigation of multiple California school districts, including the San Francisco Unified School District. The investigation focuses on, quote, instruction on sexual orientation and gender ideology in grades pre-K through 12. The Justice Department also stated, quote, the Supreme Court's recent decisions in Mahmoud and Mirabelli have put all school districts on notice. Policies that keep parents in the dark about sexuality and gender ideology in the classroom must end now, end quote. The Justice Department's reductive investigation stems from ideology that helped elect President Trump into office, an electoral strategy that used public fears about transgender youth and adults for political gains. It is unclear what risks a fear-mongering investigation into California schools poses for transgender and queer students, but it was almost certainly initiated to distract from the Iran war, the Epstein files, and other unpopular issues for the Trump administration. In Eureka, there was a two-vehicle crash on Highway 101 north of Trinidad today, June 8th. The crash occurred around 8:25 a.m., and involved a black Toyota 4Runner and a Ford F-350 truck. The Ford flipped onto its roof during the crash. Traffic was backed up in the area, and CHP requested additional traffic control. An ambulance was requested, but the extent of injuries to those involved is still unknown. And now to our main stories. This is KMUD News. We begin our main stories with an update from California Water Boards on the bentonite spill into Redwood Creek. KMUD News reports. On Friday, June 5th, KMUD News broke a story concerning bentonite contamination from a spill in Redwood Creek that made its way to the South Fork of the Eel River. Today, Monday, June 8th, we spoke with Adona White, Water Resources Control Engineer for the North Coast Regional Water Quality Control Board, to learn more about what the Water Board knows so far. Adona provided updates, including a theory on the specific source of the bentonite spill. We started with Adona's confirmation of the substance in the creek likely being bentonite and possible risks posed by bentonite.
9: Well, we're pretty certain it's bentonite, based on what we've learned about the source of the material and the activities generating it. And in terms of concerns about bentonite, if it's dry, there's an inhalation risk. It can cause, human health impact if inhaled, but that's only if it's dry. If it's in the water, the concerns we have to do with the fine particles entering the water column and making it turbid or cloudy, and that can impact organisms and their ability to feed. That can also, when it settles out, it can smother the channel bottom and the gravels, as well as any organisms that are there, including, say, amphibian eggs or macroinvertebrates. Also, there could be some settling out in water tanks if water was diverted into tanks while it was cloudy.
8: And then the other thing I was interested in asking you about is just confirming the source of the potential contamination. So I believe in an email, your coworker, Kaysen, had said that it was due to fiber optic work along Highway 101. Is that still the current theory, or are you looking at some other sources as well?
9: So the investigation's ongoing. We believe at this time that the source of the bentonite that's been discharged to Redwood Creek is associated with a fiber optic cable drilling effort along Highway 101. We are coordinating with other agencies, trying to ensure that the activities don't lead to further discharges. But we have a lot of unanswered questions at this time, so we're continuing our information gathering efforts.
8: Currently, it is believed the bentonite came from a drilling project for fiber optic cables along Highway 101. And based on reports, KMUD News believes it is likely Supergel X, which is a freshwater drilling fluid produced from sodium bentonite from the state of Wyoming. KMUD News is actively investigating this story and will be filing additional reports as more information comes in on the bentonite spill impacting Redwood Creek and the Southern Eel. Reporting for KMUD, I'm April Lewis. A five-year plan for Eureka infrastructure includes some major projects, including a new bicycle boulevard, an expansion of the city's trail network. Daniel Mintz reports.
10: Eureka is making significant progress on a range of capital improvement projects, and many more are charted in a freshly approved five-year plan. At its June 2nd meeting, the Eureka City Council was briefed on a wide variety of completed projects, those underway, and those in planning stages. Most of the projects are funded through state and federal grants, bond funding, and various city reserve funds. City engineer Jesse Willer described the completion of Dayas Park between Summer and California streets as, quote, a big one, and, quote, a really wonderful addition to our community. Another major recreation project, the Grace Marden Memorial Park and Waterfront Trail, is underway at Halverson Park. The new park's playground will include a realigned waterfront trail, and a related project is the repaving of Halverson's Bay Trail from the Adorney Center to the Samoa Bridge area, described here by Willer.
11: This project has been bid and is going to start construction in the next couple weeks. This is a maintenance and rehabilitation of our existing Halverson Park Trail that has been damaged by tree roots and upheaval and other things along the way. So we'll have a much more modern Class 1 trail facility along that area, and one that will have proper plantings along the way so that it won't damage the trail in the future.
10: Willer also gave an update on a bigger trail project that's been long in planning stages, the Beta Zoo Trail.
11: I feel like we've been talking about Beta Zoo Trail for ever. Beta Zoo Trail, we are currently in the design phase and the right-of-way phase. So our right-of-way phase is clipping along. We're meeting with property owners and making offers and acquiring easements. So progress is being made for the trail alignment there. And design is at about 60% design. So we'll be pausing a minute on the design while we catch up with our right-of-way process.
10: The C Street Bicycle Boulevard project was completed this year through a $2.3 million state grant and runs from the foot of C Street to Harris Street. It's come under some criticism due to its vehicular traffic reconfigurations, but Councilmember Katie Moulton has heard, quote, a lot of feedback supporting it. Another grant-funded Bicycle Boulevard project on G Street between 7th and Harris Streets is in planning stages, and Willer said it will likely have a lesser impact on auto traffic.
11: This Bicycle Boulevard will probably be a lighter touch Bicycle Boulevard than C Street Bicycle Boulevard, which was, you know, very, there's diverters, traffic diverters, there was one ways, that sort of thing on C Street. This one will probably be a lighter touch Bicycle Boulevard that'll allow traffic to still go through there. So it won't be quite the lower level traffic stress that the C Street Bike Boulevard. I mean, it'll be a higher level of traffic stress, but there'll also be full movement of vehicles. But there will be some things there, hopefully, to slow vehicles down and still allow there to be a safe environment for cyclists.
10: The only speaker during a public comment period, Colin Fisk of the Coalition for Responsible Transportation Priorities, vouched for a C Street-like approach to the G Street Boulevard project. He said for a bicycle boulevard to be effective, it should, quote, prevent through traffic in order to make it a comfortable and safe facility. Willer also presented a long list of recently completed projects, including street repavings, culvert replacements, sewer lateral replacements, and installation of a waterfront fuel tank. Projects that are set for construction include wastewater treatment plant outfall upgrades and the grant-funded West Side Flood Reduction and Sea Level Rise Mitigation Project. Moulton described the efforts as, quote, fantastic work that, quote, takes a lot of planning and a lot of skill and a lot of expertise. The 5-year capital improvement program was unanimously approved. In Eureka for KMUD News, this is Daniel Mintz.
8: Southern Humboldt Fire Departments conducted their wildland readiness drill on Sunday, June 7th, KMUD News reports. On Sunday, June 7th, over 200 participants took part in the 2026 Southern Humboldt Multi-Agency Wildland Readiness Drill. The drill combined many agencies, including large numbers of local volunteer firefighters, including those from the 13 Southern Humboldt Fire Departments that form a newly created Joint Powers Alliance. Representatives from Reach Air Ambulance and CAL FIRE also participated. An important training exercise for local firefighters, the Southern Humboldt Multi-Agency Wildland Readiness Drill awards participants with the NWCG RT-130 Wildland Fire Safety Training Annual Refresher Certification and NWCG S-130 field exercise credit, which are necessary for local agencies to work directly with organizations like CAL FIRE as professional firefighters. The event took place on a gorgeous, mild, and sunny Sunday at the Garberville Community Park. While it was closed to the public, members of the press and representatives from political offices were granted access. KMUD News interviewed representatives on site from a number of local fire departments and agencies to learn more about the event and its importance for this summer's fire season. We'll start with Bryceland Fire Chief Aurora Studebaker explaining the event and which agencies were participating.
12: Today we're here participating in the 2026 Wildland Readiness Drill, where volunteer firefighters and other agencies come together to prepare for the upcoming wildland fire season. There's over 26 different agencies represented here today, Southern Humboldt Fire Departments, as well as Cal Fire. We've got REACH here, Humboldt County Prescribed Burn Association, and many more.
8: Next, Bryceland Fire Public Information Officer Camilo Stevenson spoke on the scale of the Southern Humboldt Multi-Agency Wildland Readiness Drill and how it compares to other RT-130 training events. The RT-130 is a yearly certification required as an annual refresher for professional firefighters.
13: As far as I know, this is the largest RT-130 training event in the United States for volunteer firefighters.
8: Events like the Southern Humboldt Multi-Agency Wildland Readiness Drill require a lot of planning. We spoke with Tanner Spees, chief of the Telegraph Ridge Fire Protection District, who was the section chief in charge of planning the multi-agency drill. Tanner explained the large amount of work that goes into planning such an expansive event across multiple local fire departments.
14: What goes into planning an event like this?
15: A lot. So we have a planning team that's all under planning section, and we start out early where we basically build a registry.
4: KMUD, people.
7: 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KMUD.org. This is a rebroadcast of last night's local news.

0: giving that as the objective to an AI system. When you ask a human to fetch you a cup of coffee, you don't mean this should be their life's mission and nothing else in the universe matters. Even if they have to kill everybody else in Starbucks to get you the coffee before it closes, they should do that. No, that's not what you mean. Right? You mean all the other things that we mutually care about, they should factor into your behavior as well. And the problem with the way we build AI systems now is we give them a fixed objective, right? The algorithms require us to specify everything in the objective. And if you say, you know, can we fix the acidification of the oceans? Yeah, you could have a catalytic reaction that does that extremely efficiently, but, you know, consumes a quarter of the oxygen in the atmosphere, which would apparently cause us to die fairly slowly and unpleasantly over the course of several hours. So how do we avoid this problem, right? You might say, okay, well, just be more careful about specifying the objective, right? Don't forget the atmospheric oxygen. And then, of course, some side effect of the reaction in the ocean poisons all the fish. Okay, well, I meant don't kill the fish either. And then, well, what about the seaweed? Okay, well, don't do anything that's going to cause all the seaweed to die. And on and on and on, right? And the reason that we don't have to do that with humans is that humans often know that they don't know all the things that we care about. If you ask a human to get you a cup of coffee, you know, and you happen to be in the Hotel Georges V in Paris, where the coffee is, I think, 13 euros a cup, it's entirely reasonable to come back and say, well, it's 13 euros. Are you sure you want, or I could go next door and, you know, get one. And it's a perfectly normal thing for a person to do, right? To ask, you know, I'm going to repaint your house. Is it okay if I take off the drain pipes and then put them back? We don't think of this as a terribly sophisticated capability, but AI systems don't have it because the way we build them now, they have to know the full objective. If we build systems that know that they don't know what the objective is, then they start to exhibit these behaviors, like asking permission before getting rid of all the oxygen in the atmosphere. In all these senses, control over the AI system comes from the machine's uncertainty about what the true objective is. And it's when you build machines that believe with certainty that they have the objective, that's when you get a sort of psychopathic behavior. And I think we see the same thing in humans. What happens when general purpose AI hits the real economy? How do things change? Can we adapt? You know, this is a very old point. Amazingly, Aristotle actually has a passage where he says, look, if we had fully automated weaving machines and plectrums that could pluck the lyre and produce music without any humans, then we wouldn't need any workers. That idea, which I think it was Keynes who called it technological unemployment in 1930, is very obvious to people, right? They think, yeah, of course, if the machine does the work, then I'm going to be unemployed. If you think about the warehouses that companies are currently operating for e-commerce, they are half automated. The way it works is that an old warehouse where you've got tons of stuff piled up all over the place and the humans go and rummage around and then bring it back and send it off, there's a robot who goes and gets the shelving unit that contains the thing that you need. But the human has to pick the object out of the bin or off the shelf because that's still too difficult. But, you know, at the same time, could you make a robot that is accurate enough to be able to pick pretty much any object, and there's a very wide variety of objects that you can buy, that would, at a stroke, eliminate 3 or 4 million jobs. There's an interesting story that E.M. Forster wrote where everyone is entirely machine dependent. The story is really about the fact that if you hand over the management of your civilization
1: that you like, told to by a person that's algorithmically generated to be your like physical and sexual ideal. That's what I'm.
2: Yeah. So, you know, we should maybe back up a bit for a little bit of context. So, you know, Anthropic actually has been the most lean forward of all the AI companies in working with the U.S. government and working with the U.S. military. We were the first company to, you know, put our models on the classified cloud. We were the first company to make custom models for national security purposes. We're deployed across the intelligence community and the military for applications like cyber, you know, combat support operations, various things like this. And, you know, the reason we've done this is, you know, I believe that we have to defend our country. I believe we have to defend our country from autocratic adversaries like China and like Russia. And so we've been very, you know, we've been very lean forward. We have a substantial, you know, public sector team. You know, I have always believed that, you know, as we defend ourselves against our autocratic adversaries, we have to do so in ways that defend our democratic values and preserve our democratic values. And so we have said to the Department of War that we are okay with all use cases, basically 98 or 99% of the use cases they want to do, except for two that we're concerned about. One is domestic mass surveillance. There, we're worried that, you know, things may become possible with AI that weren't possible before. An example of this is something like taking data collected by private firms, having it bought by the government, and analyzing it in mass via AI. That actually isn't illegal. It was just never useful before the era of AI. So there's this way in which domestic mass surveillance is getting ahead of the law. The technology is advancing so fast that it's out of step with the law. That's case number one. Case number two is fully autonomous weapons. This is not the partially autonomous weapons that are used in Ukraine or you know, could potentially be used in Taiwan today. This is the idea of making weapons that fire without any human involvement. Mm-hmm. Now, even those, I think that, you know, they, you know, our adversaries may at some point have them, so perhaps, you know, they may at some point be needed for the defense of democracy, but we have some concerns about them. First, the AI systems of today are nowhere near reliable enough to make fully autonomous weapons. You know, anyone who's worked with AI models understands that there's a basic unpredictability to them that in a purely technical way we have not solved. And there's an oversight question, too. If you have a large army of drones or robots that can operate without any human oversight, where there aren't human soldiers to make the decisions about who to target, who to shoot at, that presents concerns. And we need to have a conversation about how that's overseen. And we haven't had that conversation yet. And so we feel strongly that, you know, for you know, those two use cases should not be allowed.
3: The Pentagon has told us that they have agreed in principle to these two restrictions, and they wanted to strike a deal. Why couldn't an agreement be reached?
2: So there were, you know, there were kind of several stages of this, all done quickly and kind of all, you know, determined by the kind of 3-day, you know, the kind of very limited 3-day window that they gave us, right? They gave us an ultimatum to, you know, to agree to their terms in 3 days or, you know, be designated a supply chain risk or Defense Production Act. I guess we'll get to that later. During that time, there were a few back and forths. You know, at one point they sent us language that, you know, appeared on the surface to meet our terms, but it had all kinds of language like if the Pentagon deems it appropriate or to do anything in line with laws. So it didn't actually concede in any meaningful way.

demon went to Georgia, and his patience was worn thin. He was telling lies as a faint disguise for the trouble he's been in. He lost an important contest, and he still claims he can win. And now he's got receipts for some sentences that he wants to cash them in. The demon focused on himself and tried to swing a deal. When he said, "Hey, Kemp, you pathetic wimp, there's some votes you need to steal." But Kemp refused to do it. He had visions of parole, and he didn't see an ascendancy because he'd already sold his soul. The orange demons tried this crap before, but the oracle is hard to tell.

one side there's Warnock and Ossoff, and they want to help people out. On the other, Leffler and Perdue, let me tell you what they're about. Leffler's got priorities, protecting her 800 mil. She's out of touch and she doesn't care much, she's making money on the hill. Perdue's not unfamiliar with the smell of a crooked deal. There was money made from the COVID aid that he's anxious to conceal.

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Fake wild imagery of scary radicals to fear. But there's a power loose in Georgia we ain't seen down there before. And those good old boys with their golden toys should be looking for the door.

Don Karen, a parody of The Devil Went Down to Georgia. We also heard from an Anthropic CEO. We heard from the Damage Report and a couple of song snips and Saturday Night Live and Chain Reaction by Betty.

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1: Welcome to the KMUD News. I'm your news director, April Lewis, and I'm glad to be with you for this broadcast. On this episode, we have in-depth coverage on this week's Southern Humboldt Multi-Agency Wildland Readiness Drill, updates on the bentonite spill in Redwood Creek, and Eureka's five-year infrastructure plan. But up next, a quick rundown of local headlines. This is KMUD News. In Humboldt News, here are up-to-date county election totals from last week's California primary election, courtesy of the Humboldt Elections Department's first post-election night report. In the governor's race, Tom Steyer leads Humboldt County with over 27% of votes so far, corresponding to 5,214 ballots. Steve Hilton is currently in second place with over 25% of the vote, corresponding to 4,885 ballots. While Steyer is thus far Humboldt's top vote-getter for governor, it is very likely that this November's general election will pit Javier Becerra against Steve Hilton due to statewide totals.
2: All right, so we don't need to hear the news three times today, but we will hear it again at 8. We had a program to go down last night, so sorry for the inconvenience. I hope everybody's doing good. It is 7 o'clock. You're listening to KMUD. I'm sure you heard that already. I find something to put on here for the next half hour. And next hour, and see what's got.

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1: Welcome to the KMUD News. I'm your news director, April Lewis, and I'm glad to be with you for this broadcast. On this episode, we have in-depth coverage on this week's Southern Humboldt Multi-Agency Wildland Readiness Drill, updates on the bentonite spill in Redwood Creek, and Eureka's five-year infrastructure plan. But up next, a quick rundown of local headlines. This is KMUD News. In Humboldt News, here are up-to-date county election totals from last week's California primary election, courtesy of the Humboldt Elections Department's first post-election night report. In the governor's race, Tom Steyer leads Humboldt County with over 27% of votes so far, corresponding to 5,214 ballots. Steve Hilton is currently in second place with over 25% of the vote, corresponding to 4,885 ballots. While Steyer is thus far Humboldt's top vote-getter for governor, it is very likely that this November's general election will pit Javier Becerra against Steve Hilton due to statewide totals. The top vote-getter thus far in Humboldt County for lieutenant governor is Fiona Ma, with just under 25% of the vote. Fiona Ma is also already confirmed to move on to the November general election. In local races, the state senator for District 2 race has been a trouncing, with Democrat Damon Connolly receiving nearly 60% of votes so far in Humboldt County. It is likely Damon will face Republican Teef Gibbs in this November's general election. Democrat Jared Huffman also dominated in his race as the incumbent U.S. Congressman for the 2nd U.S. District. Huffman has received over 54% of Humboldt County votes thus far, but it's unclear who his challenger will be in November. For County Supervisor for District 5, Mary Burke continued her dominance from election night, with over 73% of the votes thus far. It is likely Burke will be the next Humboldt County Supervisor. In Shelter Cove, it appears that the Measure A tax initiative for the Shelter Cove Resort Improvement District will pass easily. Currently, the yes vote for Measure A is leading 104 votes to 34. Finally, in Trinidad, the Measure B Trinidad Unified School District bond measure, yes votes are leading 189 votes versus 134 who voted no on the measure thus far. In state news, with potential local school district implications, the United States Justice Department sent out a press release today, June 8th, detailing their investigation of multiple California school districts, including the San Francisco Unified School District. The investigation focuses on, quote, instruction on sexual orientation and gender ideology in grades pre-K through 12. The Justice Department also stated, quote, the Supreme Court's recent decisions in Mahmoud and Mirabelli have put all school districts on notice. Policies that keep parents in the dark about sexuality and gender ideology in the classroom must end now, end quote. The Justice Department's reductive investigation stems from ideology that helped elect President Trump into office, an electoral strategy that used public fears about transgender youth and adults for political gains. It is unclear what risks a fear-mongering investigation into California schools poses for transgender and queer students, but it was almost certainly initiated to distract from the Iran war, the Epstein files, and other unpopular issues for the Trump administration. In Eureka, there was a two-vehicle crash on Highway 101 north of Trinidad today, June 8th. The crash occurred around 8:25 a.m., and involved a black Toyota 4Runner and a Ford F-350 truck. The Ford flipped onto its roof during the crash. Traffic was backed up in the area, and CHP requested additional traffic control. An ambulance was requested, but the extent of injuries to those involved is still unknown. And now to our main stories. This is KMUD News. We begin our main stories with an update from California Water Boards on the bentonite spill into Redwood Creek. KMUD News reports. On Friday, June 5th, KMUD News broke a story concerning bentonite contamination from a spill in Redwood Creek that made its way to the South Fork of the Eel River. Today, Monday, June 8th, we spoke with Adona White, Water Resources Control Engineer for the North Coast Regional Water Quality Control Board, to learn more about what the Water Board knows so far. Adona provided updates, including a theory on the specific source of the bentonite spill. We started with Adona's confirmation of the substance in the creek likely being bentonite and possible risks posed by bentonite.
2: Well, we're pretty certain it's bentonite, based on what we've learned about the source of the material and the activities generating it. And in terms of concerns about bentonite, if it's dry, there's an inhalation risk. It can cause, human health impact if inhaled, but that's only if it's dry. If it's in the water, the concerns we have to do with the fine particles entering the water column and making it turbid or cloudy, and that can impact organisms and their ability to feed. That can also, when it settles out, it can smother the channel bottom and the gravels, as well as any organisms that are there, including, say, amphibian eggs or macroinvertebrates. Also, there could be some settling out in water tanks if water was diverted into tanks while it was cloudy.
1: And then the other thing I was interested in asking you about is just confirming the source of the potential contamination. So I believe in an email, your coworker, Kaysen, had said that it was due to fiber optic work along Highway 101. Is that still the current theory, or are you looking at some other sources as well?
2: So the investigation's ongoing. We believe at this time that the source of the bentonite that's been discharged to Redwood Creek is associated with the fiber optic cable drilling effort along Highway 101. We are coordinating with other agencies, trying to ensure that the activities don't lead to further discharges. But we have a lot of unanswered questions at this time, so we're continuing our information gathering efforts.
1: Currently, it is believed the bentonite came from a drilling project for fiber optic cables along Highway 101. And based on reports, KMUD News believes it is likely Supergel X, which is a freshwater drilling fluid produced from sodium bentonite from the state of Wyoming. KMUD News is actively investigating this story and will be filing additional reports as more information comes in on the bentonite spill impacting Redwood Creek and the Southern Eel. Reporting for KMUD, I'm April Lewis. A 5-year plan for Eureka infrastructure includes some major projects, including a new bicycle boulevard, an expansion of the city's trail network. Daniel Mintz reports.
3: Eureka is making significant progress on a range of capital improvement projects, and many more are charted in a freshly approved 5-year plan. At its June 2nd meeting, the Eureka City Council was briefed on a wide variety of completed projects, those underway, and those in planning stages. Most of the projects are funded through state and federal grants, bond funding, and various city reserve funds. City engineer Jesse Willer described the completion of Dayas Park between Summer and California Streets as, quote, a big one, and, quote, a really wonderful addition to our community. another major recreation project, the Grace Marden Memorial Park and Waterfront Trail, is underway at Halverson Park. The new park's playground will include a realigned waterfront trail, and a related project is the repaving of Halverson's Bay Trail from the Adorney Center to the Samoa Bridge area, described here by Willer.
4: This project has been bid and is going to start construction in the next couple weeks. This is a maintenance and rehabilitation of our existing Halverson Park Trail that has been damaged by tree roots and upheaval and other things along the way. So we'll have a much more modern Class 1 trail facility along that area, and one that will have proper plantings along the way so that it won't damage the trail in the future.
3: Willer also gave an update on a bigger trail project that's been long in planning stages, the Beta Zoo Trail.
4: I feel like we've been talking about Beta Zoo Trail forever. Beta Zoo Trail, we are currently in the design phase and the right-of-way phase. So our right-of-way phase is clipping along. We're meeting with property owners and making offers and acquiring easements. So progress is being made for the trail alignment there. And design is at about 60% design. So we'll be pausing a minute on the design while we catch up with our right-of-way process.
3: The C Street Bicycle Boulevard project was completed this year through a $2.3 million state grant and runs from the foot of C Street to Harris Street. It's come under some criticism due to its vehicular traffic reconfigurations, but Councilmember Katie Moulton has heard, quote, a lot of feedback supporting it. Another grant-funded Bicycle Boulevard project on G Street between 7th and Harris Streets is in planning stages, and Willer said it will likely have a lesser impact on auto traffic.
4: This Bicycle Boulevard will probably be a lighter touch Bicycle Boulevard than C Street Bicycle Boulevard, which was, you know, very, there's diverters, traffic diverters, there was one ways, that sort of thing on C Street. This one will probably be a lighter touch Bicycle Boulevard that'll allow traffic to still go through there. So it won't be quite the lower level traffic stress that the C Street Bike Boulevard. I mean, it'll be a higher level of traffic stress, but there'll also be full movement of vehicles, but there will be some things there hopefully to slow vehicles down and still allow there to be a safe environment for cyclists.
3: The only speaker during a public comment period, Colin Fisk of the Coalition for Responsible Transportation Priorities, vouched for a C Street-like approach to the G Street Boulevard project. He said for a bicycle boulevard to be effective, it should, quote, prevent through traffic in order to make it a comfortable and safe facility. Willer also presented a long list of recently completed projects, including street repavings, culvert replacements, sewer lateral replacements, and installation of a waterfront fuel tank. Projects that are set for construction include wastewater treatment plant outfall upgrades and the grant-funded West Side Flood Reduction and Sea Level Rise Mitigation Project. Moulton described the efforts as, quote, fantastic work that, quote, takes a lot of planning and a lot of skill and a lot of expertise. The 5-year capital improvement program was unanimously approved. In Eureka for KMUD News, this is Daniel Mintz.
1: Southern Humboldt Fire Departments conducted their wildland readiness drill on Sunday, June 7th, KMUD News reports. On Sunday, June 7th, over 200 participants took part in the 2026 Southern Humboldt Multi-Agency Wildland Readiness Drill. The drill combined many agencies, including large numbers of local volunteer firefighters, including those from the 13 Southern Humboldt Fire Departments that form a newly created Joint Powers Alliance. Representatives from Reach Air Ambulance and CAL FIRE also participated. An important training exercise for local firefighters, the Southern Humboldt Multi-Agency Wildland Readiness Drill awards participants with the NWCG RT-130 Wildland Fire Safety Training Annual Refresher Certification and NWCG S-130 Field Exercise Credit, which are necessary for local agencies to work directly with organizations like CAL FIRE as professional firefighters. The event took place on a gorgeous, mild, and sunny Sunday at the Garberville Community Park. While it was closed to the public, members of the press, and representatives from political offices were granted access. KMUD News interviewed representatives on site from a number of local fire departments and agencies to learn more about the event and its importance for this summer's fire season. We'll start with Bryceland Fire Chief Aurora Studebaker explaining the event and which agencies were participating.
5: Today we're here participating in the 2026 Wildland Readiness Drill, where volunteer firefighters and other agencies come together to prepare for the upcoming wildland fire season. There's over 26 different agencies represented here today, Southern Humboldt Fire Departments, as well as Cal Fire. We've got REACH here, Humboldt County Prescribed Burn Association, and many more.
1: Next, Bryceland Fire Public Information Officer Camilo Stevenson spoke on the scale of the Southern Humboldt Multi-Agency Wildland Readiness Drill and how it compares to other RT-130 training events. The RT-130 is a yearly certification required as an annual refresher for professional firefighters.
6: As far as I know, this is the largest RT-130 training event in the United States for volunteer firefighters.
1: Events like the Southern Humboldt Multi-Agency Wildland Readiness Drill require a lot of planning. We spoke with Tanner Spees, chief of the Telegraph Ridge Fire Protection District, who was the section chief in charge of planning the multi-agency drill. Tanner explained the large amount of work that goes into planning such an expansive event across multiple local fire departments.
7: What goes into planning an event like this?
8: A lot. So we have a planning team that's all under planning section. And we start out early where we basically build a registration process. We start to build what we're calling the incident management team four. So that's kind of a story of its own. There right now currently exists in the professional fire response world. There's incident management team 3, 2, and 1. But there isn't really a standard for incident management team 4. So the bigger the number, the smaller the incident it's made to deal with. We came across this in Southern Humboldt because we are organizing these prescribed fires and events like this, where a smaller version of an incident management team makes tons of sense. Part of Diana Totten's vision of also preparing us locally in the case of a catastrophe or some large event, that if we don't have access to an IMT-3, if they're all over California. And so how will we pull together as a community? So there was the development of this idea of an incident management team 4. So we use this structure, and it's built on the incident command system in order to organize this whole event. And it starts with incident commander, right, who is Aurora Studebaker, and deputy incident commander Kyle Ostro today. The PIO, the public information office, right, Camilo Stevenson. Our safety officer, Jim Fulton. Right, and then liaison, which I'm currently also taking that role. Then you go into general staff, and you go operations, which is Nick Pape and Seth Ayers, and planning section chief, myself and Chelsea Sproul as trainee, and then logistics, Michael Carter, Greg Swoffer, and finance, which is Chelsea Sproul as well. So that's command and general staff of an incident management team. And so we build that team, and everybody has their parts to plan, right? So the planning section, we're in charge of getting all the people together, all the documentation, and making sure all the parts are in place. So we work with operations, and we connect them with logistics, and we get everybody on the same page, and it's all coming to the place where we can create this incident action plan, an IAP, they call it. And we're getting to the point where we can assign everyone out their roles, right? So there's 214 people involved in this training today.
1: Telegraph Ridge Fire Protection District Chief Tanner Spees also spoke on why it's important for so many local fire departments to collaborate, including to build better local networks, camaraderie, and communication during the fire season.
8: We have firefighters from Palo Verde to Petrolia, right? Fruitland Ridge to Whale Gulch. These are large expanses, right? This is the area we call Southern Humboldt. And they're getting to work together shoulder to shoulder today in squads and crews. After you're in a squad or a crew together, you build a camaraderie. You know each other by name now. We do this also with prescribed fires. where we get together and we organize it with an incident management team, and we build these teams in order to do prescribed fire for fuel reduction or ecological restoration, different objectives, training objectives, and they get that same thing. And what that does is that makes us so that we know the whole Southern Humboldt Fire community, builds a camaraderie, a family feeling, a fire family feeling, they call it. And people get to know each other, feel proud of their own department, but also get to know that department that's, you know, maybe all the way across Southern Humboldt or maybe right next door.
1: Tanner Spees also elaborated on a new joint information system that KMUD will be participating in as part of our emergency response team efforts.
8: So as part of the incident management team four that we're building in Southern Humboldt, under Southern Humboldt Fire and Rescue, one of our goals is to build a joint information system, which would basically connect our public information office with our other media outlets. And so that in the case of a significant emergency situation, we would already have an emergency structure to work together to make sure that we're coming together and getting that information out.
1: Next are comments from Bert Bartlett, a CAL FIRE captain who spoke about the ongoing and important collaboration between CAL FIRE and our local volunteer fire departments in Southern Humboldt.
9: Bert Bartlett, fire captain, Neyland Hill Attack Base. And so we're happy to be here at this event. We spend a lot of time down in Southern Humboldt, and the volunteers out here are the first ones that show up on scene because it's such a remote area. So the opportunity to get to this site and be able to capture a lot of people and talk about our capabilities and how we can help them work together and make sure we're on the same page and just continue to build the relationships between the local departments is immensely helpful when we go fly on emergency situations. So we're here today to talk about our capabilities for firefighting and water dropping, communications, LZ selection, and then also how we can assist each other on air rescues and medevacs. We have CAL FIRE helicopter here from Neyland, and then we also have Reach 18 up here today, and we're able to discuss and collaborate and talk to each other and just build those relationships and foster those relationships so that we can continue to work well and make things efficient when it becomes an emergency situation.
1: The 2026 Southern Humboldt Multi-Agency Wildland Readiness Drill in many ways marks the start of our summer fire season in Humboldt County. Southern Humboldt once again has hundreds of certified professional volunteer firefighters ready to respond to a multitude of threats, including widespread wildfires. KMUD News is actively working on relaunching our emergency response team. In coordination with the new joint information system created by 13 local fire departments here in Southern Humboldt, we will continue to work tirelessly to bring you up-to-date and accurate emergency information throughout this summer season and beyond. While we hope major fire events do not occur, we can assure you that tuning into KMUD during fire events will be one of the quickest ways to get updated information. Our aim is to keep as many people safe as we can, and that would not be possible without the wonderful work of our local volunteer fire departments and CAL FIRE. Reporting for KMUD, I'm April Lewis. Next, we have a story from Suzanne Potter on the well-being of California's children.
10: A new report finds that California ranks in the bottom third nationally for child well-being for the 15th year in a row. That's according to the 2026 Kids Count report out today from the Annie E. Casey Foundation. Experts tracking the information say cost of living is a key factor. Kelly Hardy with the nonprofit Children Now says when families struggle to keep a roof over their heads, everything else suffers.
11: 41% of kids live in households with high housing costs, and that really impacts every aspect of a child's life because there's just less resources available for other parts of their well-being.
10: One bright spot is children's health. Almost all children in California have health insurance, largely because the state expanded Medi-Cal a few years back to cover undocumented children. But advocates worry that progress may be lost when the cuts to Medicaid passed by Congress last summer take full effect next year. Leslie Bossier with the Annie E. Casey Foundation says the solutions are there. Programs like SNAP, subsidies for housing and childcare, and tax credits are proven to work.
12: in 2021, when Congress passed the expanded child tax credit, we saw a historic low rate of poverty for children. It declined to 5%. The next year, when those child tax credits expired, it spiked again, back up to 13%.
10: California also has very low scores for education, with large majorities not proficient in math, reading, and science at key grade levels. Hardy says the state needs to hire more professionals across the school system to support student success.
11: Class sizes are a big problem, but we also have too few counselors, school nurses, administrators. Just overall, there's too few adults who are helping drive student learning.
10: For California News Service, I'm Suzanne Potter. 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
1: 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Are there stories we're missing or that you're curious about? 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Redwood Community Radio acknowledges that its transmitter sites are located on the unceded territory of the Tsingtao, Wailaki, Wiat, Wilcut, and Kato people. We honor ancestors past, present, and emerging, and acknowledge the ongoing cultural, spiritual, and physical connection that these tribes have to the region. I'm April Lewis. Stay tuned in.

0: 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It's free admission and parking for those 65 and older at the gate. 12 and under are free, teen and membership discounts at the gate. 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
1: 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I'm okay, what?
2: This is Green Street, the Environmental Health Show, greenstreetnews.org, Patty and Doug Wood, and our worldwide network of experts. Welcome back. Every day around the world, hundreds of billions of tiny animals go to work for us, pollinating crops that produce our food. They show up faithfully, work long hours, are highly skilled, and cost us nothing. All they ask in return is for us to protect the natural world in which they live and on which they depend. But despite their enormous value, in fact, their indispensability, we're not holding up our part of the bargain. Today on Green Street, we'll talk with a scientist who recently led a team analyzing the plight of pollinators around the world and what can be done to help them and ourselves before it's too late. That's coming up in just a few minutes here on Green Street, but first, some of the headlines from the world of environmental health. Patty, what do you got for us this week?
3: This is an article about Erin Brockovich.
2: Really?
3: Haven't heard her name.
2: No, not for a while.
3: Right.
2: What's she doing?
3: So, a prominent American activist has joined the global resistance to the huge proliferation of data centers. Erin Brockovich. The 65-year-old environmentalist was made famous by the Hollywood film that bears her name, in which she was played by Julia Roberts. Now she has set up an online platform, the Brockovich Data Center, which collects information on the planning and construction of new data centers in the United States and marks their locations on a map.
2: Really? This is great.
3: She is aiming to give a voice to U.S. citizens and help them gain an overview of where AI data centers are located because, quote, the public should not be the last to know,
2: mm-hmm.
3: end quote.
2: Mm-hmm.
3: Data centers have existed in some form for decades, but in recent years, big tech companies have hugely accelerated the construction of new ones all over the world. Critics like Brockovich highlight, above all, the massive amount of energy and water.
2: Yeah, water is the big one.
3: Yep. That data centers require to power their servers and cool the equipment. A single data center can devour as much energy as a small town. In countries such as India, the construction of a data center can lead to acute water shortage. People who live near a data center in India complain that since its construction, they only have water for a few hours a day.
2: I remember we read a story once about a data center taking up so much water that they were teaching the local people how to grow their crops with less water, as though that was the solution.
3: Right.
2: We're going to change your whole, the way you grow food.
3: Yeah, because what we're doing is more important.
2: Yeah, yeah.
3: Right.
2: Exactly.
3: Furthermore, the hardware in these centers wears out very quickly, creating huge amounts of electronic waste.
2: Oh, great.
3: On her website, Brockovich also refers to noise pollution, which affects both people and animals. Data centers do not necessarily even provide an economic benefit to the regions where they are built.
2: And nobody's working there. This is not a place full of people.
3: No, absolutely not. Investors may put billions of dollars into their construction, but they create hardly any local jobs at all. Data centers often cover tens of thousands of square meters, but employ only a few dozen workers on site.
2: You notice, Patty, when you go to Google now and you Google something that comes up first with an AI description, whether you want it or not?
3: That's right.
2: Shouldn't this be an option? That you don't task the data center with answering your question unless you want to.
3: That's right. At present, the U.S. has around 5,400 data centers, by far the largest number of any country in the world.
2: I had no idea there were that many, did you?
3: 5,400 data centers in the U.S.?
2: I thought I would have guessed a couple of hundred.
3: Nope.
2: Wow.
3: It's nice to see that Brockovich is raising this issue and providing something that's incredibly useful.
2: Yeah, good
3: for her. Maybe we will have more people blocking these.
2: All right, I have a piece here from our friends at the Plastic Pollution Coalition, and it's about flowers.
3: Yep.
2: From holidays and birthdays to weddings and funerals and almost all occasions in between, a bouquet of fresh flowers is a common sight. But behind the pretty blooms, there's a supply chain wrapped in plastic and drenched in synthetic pesticides. The cut flower industry is valued at over $38 billion as of 2026, but there's a massive pollution problem that comes along with it. It starts long before the flowers reach you and doesn't end after you throw them away. The industry produces an estimated 100,000 tons of plastic waste each year. Not only are floral bouquets frequently wrapped in plastic, but hidden inside a lot of floral arrangements sits a block of green foam. You know that stuff they're talking
3: about? Oh, yeah.
2: It may seem small and inconsequential, but it is anything but. Floral foam is a single-use plastic that is densely packed with as much plastic as 10 traditional shopping bags.
3: Mm-hmm.
2: Floral foam is made from phenol formaldehydes, and the only way it deteriorates is by breaking into smaller and smaller fragments, or microplastics, which pollute the environment and our bodies. Despite a growing number of bans on expanded polystyrene foam, known as styrofoam, floral foam alarmingly remains legal and widely available for use. And before the flowers are packed in plastic, they're grown in plastic, and lots of it. Flowers are typically grown in plastic hoop greenhouses in soils covered with plastic weed barriers. From there, they are transferred into plastic pots and plastic trays or crates before being shipped around the world. So think about all that plastic the next time you buy flowers and maybe think about growing some of your own flowers at home. What, you were going to say that, right? Yeah, flowers are not hard to grow.
3: You know what? For Mother's Day, I was just thrilled. I mean, you literally just took a clippers and went around the yard and picked lilacs and, you know, flowering shrubs.
2: Yeah, it was
3: and
2: a lilac
3: all
2: time.
3: Kinds. It was just beautiful. And tulips and things from our yard. No pesticides, no plastic. Just beautiful, natural flowers.
2: And you can grow flowers in a pot if you live in the city.
3: Absolutely.
2: And you have an apartment. I mean, it's not impossible.
3: You know what? Anyway. Give people plants. Give people plants and they'll last for a really long time,
2: sure.
3: Especially plants that are flowering plants.
2: Yeah.
3: There's a lot of flowering plants, and they just come back year after year after year after year.
2: Good advice. All right. Thanks, Patty.
3: You're welcome.
2: I remember when I was a kid, every summer our whole family would pack ourselves into the car and off we would go, camping or visiting distant relatives or maybe some family reunion or something. And after a long drive, the car's windshield would be covered with the remains of the hundreds of insects that got in the way as our car sped down the highway. We don't see that anymore. The result of a dramatically shrinking insect population as development, chemical insecticides, climate change, and other factors have taken a tremendous toll on these tiny creatures, some of which are annoying and some of which are absolutely critical to our own survival. Dr. Tara Cornelissi is the lead zoologist at NatureServe, where she brings over 15 years of experience in entomology and conservation biology to this nonprofit science-based organization. An expert on pollinators, Tara was the lead author on a recent study which revealed that more than 22% of native pollinators in North America are at an elevated risk of extinction. Patty and I had the opportunity to speak with Dr. Cornelissi earlier this week, and we started our conversation talking about her background. Here's our conversation with Dr. Tara Cornelissi.
1: My background is in ecology and conservation biology. That's what I studied as undergrad and then also as a graduate student. I got my PhD at UC Santa Cruz. I had always loved insects. They've just sort of been my love since I was a kid, and always interested in conservation. And so luckily I was able to kind of marry the two at school. And after I finished my PhD, I had a postdoc at the American Museum of Natural History, where I was working actually more on conservation education, because I was also very interested in teaching and education and advancing that as well. But I was kind of missing the real focus on insects. And then this position at NatureServe, as first the invertebrate zoologist came out, and it just was kind of like the Goldilocks position for me, where I was really able to bring my knowledge of entomology and invertebrate zoology, and then combine it with, you know, fantastic science being done, but also at the same time, like a very applied science with a nonprofit organization.
2: So tell us a little bit about NatureServe. I wasn't really familiar with the organization until now.
1: So it kind of started out as a sort of data arm of the Nature Conservancy, I think back in the 80s or maybe even late 70s. And basically, NatureServe is really unique in that we're kind of the central hub of a series of network programs. So each state and each province and territory of Canada have their own kind of network program. So like the New York Natural Heritage Program is an example of that. And a lot of times they are called natural heritage programs. And so those programs in each state on the ground are responsible for tracking species and collecting data on their habitats, their ecosystems, and the species that occur in their jurisdiction. And then NatureServe is kind of like the data hub for all of that information.
2: I see.
1: And then we kind of put it all together and create products that we can then give back to them to help do conservation, make conservation decisions, as well as kind of scale it up to federal organizations, agencies as well, for them to make decisions too.
2: Cool. Okay. So Tara, you've made a bit of news with this study that you did. Tell us about the study. First of all, let's back up for a second and talk about what is a pollinator. Because I think a lot of people think of honeybees and they don't think beyond that, but that's just the beginning, right?
1: Right. Yeah. Honeybees are obviously a very important agricultural pollinator. Honeybees are not native to North America. We have mostly the European honeybee in the United States that's used as kind of an agricultural animal. It's sort of trucked around, you know, to areas where it's needed. And so it is an important pollinator for agricultural systems for sure. But there are so many other pollinators. Honeybees are just a few species of many, up to like 4,000 native bees in North America, probably around 20,000 bees in the world. And then bees are just one pollinator as well. We also have butterflies, moths, lots of beetles pollinate. Flies also are really effective and important pollinators. And then not only insects, we also have vertebrate pollinators. So like hummingbirds and bats are important pollinators as well.
4: Even small mammals are pollinators, am I right?
1: Yeah, absolutely. Yeah, there's like some rodents that can, you know, be found in flowers that sort of stick their face in them and will transfer pollen. Yeah, absolutely. Yeah, there's lots of pollinators. And so really that kind of goes to the definition of pollinators, which you can then imagine how many other species are pollinators. It's really just an animal that visits a flower, usually to consume some kind of floral resource, usually nectar, but also pollen. And then as a result of visiting that flower, it moves pollen from one flower to another, effectively aiding in the reproduction of the plant.
2: Got it.
4: So there you go.
2: So what prompted this particular study? And tell us a little about the study.
1: Yeah. So you may be familiar with, there's been, unfortunately, in the last around 10 years, a lot of news about insect declines all over the world. There's been some studies looking at declines of insects in Germany, in the tropics, in the United States. And unfortunately, there's been more and more, and the consensus has kind of been that, you know, we're losing about maybe 2% of our insects annually. And so we knew this, you know, as conservation and entomology professionals. And we also have noticed that in a lot of these papers, pollinators seem to be really taking the hit kind of more than other insect groups, and they're declining a lot. And pollinators are extremely important for not only pollinating crops, you know, but also pollinating wild plants where that create habitat for other animals, as well as food for other animals as well. And so knowing these kinds of two things, we're really interested in and using our NatureServe status assessments to try to figure out what is the status of pollinators in the United States and Canada. And there's been a lot of studies that have looked at specific groups of pollinators, you know, maybe bumblebees or butterflies or moths kind of separately. But we were really interested in looking like across the board, how are pollinators doing in our region that we track. So that was kind of where we were coming from. And NatureServe is sort of uniquely suited to kind of answer this question because we have these network programs that are on the ground tracking these species. We have this conservation status assessment methods where we have this rank calculator where we figure out what is the conservation status of these species. So whether they're secure, imperiled, vulnerable, that kind of thing. So we have all these fantastic data where we realized that we could create some kind of larger scale analysis to figure out how pollinators are doing.
4: So why are pollinators declining at such an alarming rate? I mean, what are the top five reasons for this?
1: Right. So we did, as part of our study, not only did we analyze sort of the percentages of the at-risk species for extinction in these pollinator groups, we also looked at the top threats. As part of our ranking system in NatureServe, we also put threats in. And the top threat that came out was climate change for pollinators. After climate change, agriculture came out as the next top, as well as development. And then we also have changes in fire regimes or hydrological regimes. Those are together as a threat. And then invasive species.
5: Why agriculture?
4: Pesticides.
1: So agriculture is kind of a big category of a threat. Right. And there's a couple of reasons. One is basically outright loss of habitat. So conversion of prairies, of woodlands, of shrublands that are important habitats for pollinators to crops. So we lose all of that floral biodiversity that the pollinators depended on, as well as the other habitat features such as, you know, bare ground where they could potentially have nested or other types of areas where they could have nested. So you lose habitat. But also there's like the chemical inputs that go into agriculture. So pesticides are designed to kill invertebrates. And a lot of these pollinators are invertebrates. They're insects, right, which are a type of invertebrate. And so they are negatively impacted by the inputs to agriculture as well. And then also there's changes, there's inputs like nutrients that are put in, fertilizers that are put in agricultures that can change the composition of plants within and around the areas as well.
4: So what are those nutrients? I'm interested. So you're talking about just your typical nitrogen and phosphorus and so on?
1: Yeah, exactly. Yeah.
4: So are you looking at the issue of biosolids using the fertilizers that are coming from sewage sludge or wastewater?
1: You know, we haven't dug deep down into that. We didn't really go down into the specifics of these broad categories of threats for this analysis. I am an author on another paper about pesticides and soil health, and so it doesn't necessarily look at phosphorus and nitrogen and inputs like that, but it kind of looks at the overall impact of inputs into the soil on invertebrates. And there's lots of studies showing that there's negative impacts. And 70% of our native bees nest in the ground. And so soil is a really important component of their life cycle.
4: Oh, that's really interesting. Yeah. I thought that, you know, some of these nutrients and things were taken up by the plant, unwanted things, obviously, for pollinators. But I didn't realize that there's so many of them were actually nesting in the soil.
5: OK, so yeah. Let's talk about climate change and how climate change is affecting these pollinators. Talk about that a little bit.
1: Yeah. So there's many ways climate change is impacting pollinators. Mostly through changes in temperature and precipitation. For butterflies, for example, we found that most of the at-risk species were, in fact, in the West, but also kind of in the Rocky Mountain region of the West. And there, we have many beautiful montane butterflies that overwinter under snowpack. So the adult butterflies will lay eggs, and either those eggs or sometimes the eggs will hatch and the caterpillars will come out. And those stages are the ones that actually will survive over the winter under the snowpack. And so you can imagine that snow is really important to the survival of these species because it creates this insulation.
5: Sure.
1: As snow melts, you have less of that protection. So they're more exposed to kind of that like frigid, cold winter air that they might otherwise be not, or ice instead of snow as well. So that can really be detrimental to these butterfly populations that do that. Drought is also another really big issue that can cause loss of host plants. A lot of our imperiled native bees are specialists on certain types of plants, sometimes families of plants, sometimes different genera of plants. So they need really specific types of plants to carry out their life cycles to survive and to reproduce. And so if those plants are impacted by drought, maybe they have fewer flowers or just fewer plants from year to year due to drought, that can really take a toll on the populations of bees as well.
5: Nature's pretty good at adapting. Are you seeing any evidence that insects and other parts of the natural world are trying to adapt to a changing climate?
1: Yeah, you know, there have been some studies that have shown that populations of bumblebees, for instance, are surviving more in kind of northern or higher elevation areas. And so, you know, we're thinking that they're shifting. And bumblebees are a great model for that because they're generally generalists. And so in contrast to kind of those specialist bees, they actually are able to utilize a lot of different kinds of flowers. And so they are able to shift around a little bit more than some bees or pollinators that are really specific to that one kind of plant.
5: But not other species besides the bumblebees.
1: Yeah, I'm trying to think. You know, we have butterflies. I'm in California, and we have butterflies here that have kind of a boom and bust life cycle as well, where when we do have really wet years, they'll come out in really high numbers. And so that's one way they can kind of track the changes. The worry there, like, is if you have a series of really dry years, you know, are they going to be able to survive that in the stage that they're kind of in what we call like diapause or sort of hibernating and waiting for those wet years to come? And so hopefully they'll be able to adapt to the point where they're able to survive longer periods of drought and still be successful when we have those rain events.
4: Who are the natural predators for bees?
1: For bees, you know, it kind of depends on the bee, but it can be a lot of different kinds of predators. So birds, reptiles like lizards, spiders, wasps are actually a good one. They also have parasites, and so parasitoids. So like tiny little parasitoid wasps are flies that will lay eggs in them as well.
4: Nature is just so interesting. I mean, everything is connected. It's all just so fascinating. I mean, you've told us so many things that I think are new to me, and I thought I knew a lot, but hopefully new to our audience as well, which is, you know, really just makes us understand how fragile, you know, the ecosystem is and how we just really need to be appreciative of the work that all of these little tiny things that we don't even think about are doing on our behalf.
5: Yeah. Mm-hmm.
4: Helping put food on our table.
1: Yeah, absolutely. Yeah. And you made me think of, kind of contrary to the native pollinators that were, you know, interested in conserving, adapting well to climate change. We're finding that honeybees are actually like being more successful, becoming feral in the warming climate. So there's something called Africanized honeybees. So there's a native species of honeybee to Africa that is also used agriculturally and will hybridize with the European honeybee. And so then they sort of become what they call Africanized honeybees. And they're a little bit more likely to leave sort of domestic settings and become what they call feral. And so kind of go out and create their own hives. And then they'll kind of set up shop in these natural areas, maybe like national parks or BLM land. And those are really important areas for like native bee habitat. And so if the honeybees get out there, there and they're out in the wild, then they really are able to outcompete and sort of take up all the resources for the native pollinators. And so that's something that could happen because they seem to be adapted to warmer weather. And so as sort of that warmer weather creeps up from sort of southern Arizona and southern New Mexico, they're kind of coming along with that.
5: Yeah. So, Tara, did you come up with any conclusions? So you did this study. You looked across the whole world of insects. And what kind of recommendations did you come up with?
1: Yeah, so we came up with recommendations at different levels. So there's places that folks can do things on their own in their own homes. There's places that, you know, we can have policymakers do and land managers do as well. And so for policymakers, it's important to integrate these at-risk pollinators that we found in our study into management plans. So if we know which species are, in fact, most at risk of extinction, then those species can be put on lists of what we call like species of greatest conservation need. And those species are the ones that will directly become important parts of management plans in different states. And then they'll also be able to receive funding as well, which is an important part of conservation. So that's something that folks can do. Land managers can really help prioritize conserving habitats, making sure that there's areas of wildflowers, areas of flowers is much of the year as possible. I know some areas it freezes over, so you can't have flowers all year long, as well as to try to conserve native habitat as much as possible, particularly like grasslands and shrublands and woodlands, where we found that, you know, these are really important habitats for pollinators, as well as reduce inputs such as pesticides and fertilizers as well. And then for folks at home, you know, people can really make a difference, you know, creating your own gardens, even if you just have like a balcony, for instance, with native plants, making sure that you buy plant starts that or seeds that are not treated with pesticides. Unfortunately, a lot of pesticides, a lot of seeds and starts out there are treated before you even buy them with pesticides. And obviously, that's kind of creating what we call like an ecological trap where you're drawing in the pollinator, but at the same time, you know, you could be killing them with pesticide exposure. Folks can also, you know, turn off lights at night. You know, we want to think about our nocturnal pollinators like moths and bats. Leave the leaves is another really important one. So if you have

0: on Long Island in New York, and we don't have a lot of exciting things to see, but I sometimes actually see hummingbirds
1: Oh, neat.
0: right out my window and lots of butterflies, and it's just great. I mean, it's wild looking, and then it looks terrible because we do live in a place where, we have seasons, and then it just kind of all disappears in the fall and the winter. It looks terrible. But you know what? It's okay with me.
1: Good.
0: Because right now, it's just like unbelievable. I mean, it's like wild, both sides of my property. So,
1: Oh, how beautiful.
2: it's neat.
1: Yeah, people just, it would be great if people could get comfortable with messy, because we need those twigs and leaves, and even if they're brown and dead, like that's where, we have the pollinators spending the winter.
2: Nature knows what it's doing. So let me ask you this question. Are you optimistic? I mean, you're witnessing in your own lifetime a significant decline. What's your prognosis here?
1: Yeah, that's a good question. I would say honestly, I fluctuate between being optimistic and pessimistic. Depend on the day, or what I'm reading, or what studies are coming out. As you had alluded to before, nature is adaptable, and there are some evidence here and there where we're seeing species adapting to some of these changes, but they're occurring really fast. Climate change in particular is the one that really concerns me. It's a little bit at this point kind of run away. And so we are going to be expecting more increases in temperatures, more fluctuating precipitation, more droughts. And those are going to really impact species and pollinators in particular as we go forward. So I am quite concerned about that, to see what kind of changes are happening. I hope that there is some adaptability, and the fact that we can make some difference on the ground. There's some studies coming out that are showing that, habitat mitigation, so actually like creating habitat, or what they call like refugia, areas of shade, areas of host plants, creating this habitat is actually able to offset a little bit of the negativity of climate change that's happening. So that does make me more hopeful, and I hope that people can embrace that a little bit more as part of the solution. Yeah, the nice thing about working on insects is that you can really make a difference in a small area. And so that does kind of keep me hopeful.
3: 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I'm Doug Wood. Patty and I will be back next week with another edition of Green Street. Thanks for listening.
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0: 9217078 to learn more. Good morning. Greetings and blessings to our listeners. If you're tuning into this, your day just got better. Welcome to the airwaves where the resonance is high and the vibes are just right. It is quite the weather. We've had some rain. It's really beautiful out here and a little gloomy. Still some moisture in the air. And welcome you again and again over the waves. Thank you so much for listening and tuning in. And today, my guest is an old friend of mine and an incredibly powerful individual who I've met a few years ago, actually a few decades ago, in Los Angeles, Southern California. Her name is Ruth Gold Goodman. She's a teacher of conscious embodiment who has spent more than four decades exploring the connections between body, breath, movement, and spirituality. She's trained in dance therapy and licensed as an acupuncturist in California. Ruth has developed innovative approaches to self-healing through breath, voice, movement, and energy awareness, drawing from her own transformative journey and years of work with individuals and groups. She helps people reconnect with their inner wisdom, vitality, and capacity for healing. 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Good morning, Ruth. Welcome to KMUD Garberville 91.1. How are you today?
1: Oh, I am so good. I'm so happy to be with you, Tony. And it's a great morning. It's sunny here in California. It's another sunny day in Southern California.
0: I know. It never, it never ceases there to be just sunny and warm. I'm envious. Yes. We are quite gloomy here. The fog and the mist is just still, the trees are breathing it in and transforming it into rain, and it's just really, really astoundingly wet and precious.
1: No matter where you are in California, it's beautiful. No matter what the weather is, it's beautiful.
0: Totally, absolutely. It's so nice to have you on the air with us. I really have been looking forward to this, especially since you and I connect on a regular basis every couple of weeks, and we do a lot of our work together. We kind of go back and forth between my practice and your practice, and there's so much eloquence and so much happening in those moments, and I think you're an absolutely incredible human being with all the things that you've done and how you help people and assist them in their growth. And the conversations with you are always, always juicy, I gotta say. So looking forward to having you on the airwaves today.
1: Me too. And I just have to say that it's a joy to, there's an activation that happens when we talk. It's like I get sparked. All of a sudden, new ideas come into my mind, and I share them with you. And because of the conversation that we have, and that doesn't happen with everybody, so I'm very grateful for you.
0: We certainly have a mutual resonance, and we kind of like we're two wings of the same bird, and we fly in the conversation. It's really beautiful.
1: Yes, yes, yes, yes.
0: So Ruth, I have a bunch of questions that I've just aligned for you here, just to be a little bit more organized. And I think maybe we should start with you've been very open about working through early emotional pain and overcoming a lot of the struggles as you were just designing and creating your path. And you've talked a lot about overcoming food and love addictions, and you say that pretty openly. And but looking back through the years, how did your own healing journey shape your calling to become the healer that you are and the teacher to others?
1: I feel like there was no other path for me, because my fracturing was very severe, and it was the kind of thing where it was hidden. I looked like a normal person, but I wasn't. And I sometimes would be on the streets of New York City and see people that had real physical maladies. And I said, at least other people can see what's wrong with them, but you can't see what's wrong with me. But I had, you know, people talk about, you know, I literally had a hard time talking to people. I didn't know where words came from. I didn't know where thoughts came from to relate to other people. You know, that there was a fracturing of my personality and connectedness with other people. Yet I went through school. I passed my tests. I did what I was supposed to do, but I was constantly reading books to try to figure out, you know, how do people say things to each other? Because I did not have a center. I did not have myself. And I'd been really fractured from myself, and so I was totally outer-directed and very lost.
0: Wow.
1: Wow. And I go ahead, and you can ask more questions. I'd be glad to. I can say this, that the outer directedness came in obsessive seeking of myself, and it became a food addiction. I had bulimia, and I was scared to be alone with myself because there would be an impulse to put food in my mouth to define myself that I couldn't control. And there was obsessive seeking for the attention of men as a way of claiming my identity, which anybody that has been in that kind of obsession knows is a very, very wrong direction of energy. It doesn't put you in a place where you're really cultivating positive things.
0: Right.
1: Yeah.
0: It is a place where you really are tested, and the mirror is very incredibly reflective at that moment in all its facets.
1: Yeah. And the other thing was, I don't know how it happened, but I do know how it happened. Now I look back and I understand. I was absorbing. I was so porous. I think I am actually a very psychic, porous being. But I was absorbing the negativity of everyone around me, and I hated my body, and I had impulses to cut my fat away because what I hated was I was too fat, I thought. And I really, in my mind, I felt ugly. And I realize now that the ugly feeling was coming from the suppression of my own life force that was being curdled and stagnated by my own belief system. And so, but I didn't know that. I just thought it was ugly. I literally, in high school, this is unbelievable, walked facing the lockers to save people from having to look at me because I believed that I would make them sick if they looked at me. And that's how profound, when I say I had to go into healing and energy because I needed to be healed very badly. And at the time, you know, I'm an elder, and at the time, these things, you know, bulimia and this kind of autism that was not a chemical autism but an emotional autism was not really understood. And it was, you know, I was on my own.
0: Wow. So it's so different, you know, growing up in the U.S. than growing up in Lebanon. Over there, you face a direct bullying, you know, where I grew up, and if you were fat, you were literally just hounded and called names and pushed around and sometimes slapped if you took an extra portion of food. It's
1: wow.
0: Yeah. So
1: you know,
0: go ahead.
1: I wasn't fat.
0: Right.
1: I believed I was fat.
0: Right.
1: But I hear what you're saying about the externalization of the hatred from the community around you.
0: Yeah, no, absolutely. What I experienced over the years was no matter what you do, there's always going to be a sense of coming at you from flanking you from any direction, because people are always projecting on you their issues. And they're always giving you what they think they should tell you without knowing that whatever they're saying is also their program to say certain things, because it's been done to them early on as well.
1: You know, that's a very, very high level of understanding. And that's what the healing process is actually able to do, is help you understand why it is that people do these things. Because, you know, in order to understand how these things land in you, you have to look at the process of the culture you're in, the family you grow up in, the relationship with your mother, father, and your siblings, and begin to understand their constellations and their stresses and how it is it lands in you. Because, as you know, children are very porous and they absorb all of the positive and all of the negative from what's around them. And they think it's, you know, a child thinks it's who they are, and they don't realize that they are receiving thought forms and belief systems that are being imprinted into their soma.
0: Well, it's hard when you're looking up to your parent or your older siblings. It's hard to differentiate because they seem to just pave the way for you. So whatever they say is gold. And that really sets the tone for us to become, to mimic what they do. So everything that they will do or say impresses us so much. And then we cultivate those patterns and those way of relating to the world in a way, just through other people's eyes. And it takes a long time. I mean, it took you a long time. It took me a long time to come to where we can separate this reality from our own true self, so that we can reconfigure and readjust and realign and tune back up into you. And we are still doing, you know. I mean, I think you are an incredible testament on the ongoing level of commitment to learning and being present in oneself for the essence of growth and the essence of evolution. So I aspire to be like you, Ruth. And maintain this till the time where I can no longer maintain it.
1: I honor you as well for the extraordinary commitment you have to beauty and creativity, and also connections with other beings. It's a mutuality. It's truly a mutuality. But I did want to say this. At a certain point, I understood that my mother, I had a soul contract with my mother. And she was a very, very powerful, powerful woman. And she was also stressed beyond belief and was very tyrannical because of that. Mm. And she didn't have time for her children. And what I realized is that she fractured me into 1,000 pieces, but she also gave me the strength to put myself back together again.
0: Oh, wow. Of course, you were given the opportunity to reconstruct yourself the way you wanted to reconstruct yourself. That's a beautiful thing.
1: Mm-hmm. Yeah.
0: Yeah, and you know, I think that's what you do when you work with people. So let's dive a little bit into your conscious body energetics method of working with people. And you describe it as a way of treating the whole person, body, emotions, spirit. And how did you finally kind of create this modality, and how is it different from other modalities that are out there? Because you've been doing this for quite some time, so and the way you've honed it in is pretty deep.
1: Yeah, well, I feel like so many things were taken away from me, you know, my capacity to really communicate with other people, my belief in myself, my sense of my body. But even though I did not like my body, I had this incredible connection to music. And when music would happen, I would start dancing. Mm. And I would become one with the music that I was dancing to. And you know, it was completely free and completely open, and my whole body danced with the music, and people would notice it. But as soon as the music was over, I was done. So dance became one of the pathways that I had of finding my way back to a very healthy river of life force that was still available to me. Mm-hmm. Now, when I was doing this, I used to hate, you know, all I can do is dance, I would say. The only thing I can do is dance. That's all I can do is dance, you know. And so there was this negation of this thing, but even though I negated it, I when I was in it, it was like a touchstone to this vitality and this freedom and this openness. And I actually went to NYU and got a master's degree in dance therapy. And I kept this thing with academia. It was a way for me to kind of be able to be in the world without being in the world. And there was a lot of, I really thrived in the classes where there was an entry into the connection between emotions and my body. It was like something was there already and I could express it. But I was not good at following other people's directions. I could not choreograph. I couldn't step things. And I almost got kicked out of the program because I fumbled so with this. And one of the teachers, who was a teacher of choreography, who would watch me improvise, actually had the people who were in charge come and watch me dance, you know, to say, you don't want to kick this person out because look at what she does.
0: Right.
1: And but that was the kind of connection I had with my body. It was like Isadora Duncan. But I disdained it because I didn't look like a ballerina, you know. I had a real sturdy Russian body, you know. But I nevertheless, the music came on and gone. I was not gone. I was in.
0: Wow.
1: And I wound up in writing my master's degree paper in things that were very esoteric. I wrote it on Bharatanatyam, which is the Indian temple dance, and I wrote it on the dervishes. And at that time, when I was doing it, I noticed I was up in the stacks of the library at NYU, and at the Village Voice had an advertisement that there was a Sufi master teaching in the church at St. John's the Divine, and I went up there, and I was going to interview him. And, of course, he never answered a question that I asked him, but he kind of pulled me into working with him. And his way of working was to breathe and to drum and to do belly dancing and internal dancing. It was the belly dancing had nothing to do with external direction. It was all about finding your way from the inside. And because I had such a strong connection with this, I began to find my way with an understanding that there was something going on in my body. And the connection happened that my body was trying to heal me. It was trying to get me to connect with the life force inside of me and to express and let these things that I was judging and stopping be free. And the idea came to me, and this was in the 1970s, you know, this was going on. And I began to understand that my body, and this, you know, Adnan never talked, so this was not like ideation from him, but he held a field of a very magnetic field for me to do my dancing in. And I began to understand that my body was a sacred text and that all of the pain that I was experiencing was where it was that I was disconnected from source. And this ideation really clarified, I'd say, in, let's say, 2000, you know, it was a long process of dancing into myself, but I really began to understand that my body, my pain is my personal sacred text. Mm-hmm. And where I hurt is where, and where I hurt emotionally is where I'm not, I've created a story that is a viral thought form that is keeping me from being one with self and one with cosmos.
0: Wow. That's really beautiful. That's really beautiful how you frame it as the sacred text. It's really incredible, and it does really inform us on on our limitations and our issues, and it's continuously trying to purge itself through our system, trying to guide us to the ways that we can possibly arrive to that freedom that we seek. And, you know, there's a recent study from Harvard University about dance and how it is the number one contributor to the health and the cognitive health of people with Alzheimer's. And it is the best thing they can do. There's nothing else that can help as much as dance. And it makes sense because, you know, the dance and the dancer are always one. You know, it's a modality where you cannot separate the two. It's a modality where you cannot become, you're not the painting that's outside of you. You are the dance that's inside of you. You're dancing that. Kind of almost, it's almost like the song and the singer, but there's something about dance that's just, you can't take it out. You cannot really take the two out whatsoever, you know, so you can't separate. So I love how you put it as your sacred text, and wow. So,
1: I want to make a clarification about what you're saying because I really had there were loops that I had to reconstruct inside of myself, and one of them was, you know, yes, you're one with your dance, but you can also be dancing and be outer directed, and I remember I spent a whole summer dancing with my teacher, Adnan, and I began to notice that I was always seeking him for him to see me. I wanted his recognition because I couldn't recognize myself. And I began to understand that this was a misalignment and that I had a habit of seeking myself from external reflection.
0: Wow.
1: And I danced a whole summer, and every time I caught myself dancing for Adnan, I would say to myself, not for you, Adnan, not for you, for me, for me, for me. And I would say that until I finally rewired myself back to my own center and dancing within my own center for my own being. So
0: wow.
1: there are alignments in anything, and that can also be true for the voice, you know, where we're singing for external recognition. And that misalignment takes us out of the medicine that dance and music are.
0: So I guess your conscious evolution of your body energetics started then, because at that moment when you were telling yourself, this is not for you, Adnan, so that's where you became conscious of your move and your energetics and how you're putting yourself out there. That's really beautiful. Basically, the central theme of your work is really listening to the body's wisdom, you know.
1: Yes.
0: So getting into your wisdom and figuring out how to be able to nourish that part and overcome the challenges and the limitations. And for someone who feels disconnected from their body or intuition, how do you describe that process of reconnection, and what does it look like for them, and how do they, just to let our listeners just figure it out for themselves a little bit here. So do you have any insights where you can guide us a little bit for us who are not connected to the body, how we can actually begin to listen to that wisdom?
1: Yes. But before I do that, I want to tell one story from the story of my bulimia, which was seminal to the rewiring of the trauma that caused my bulimia. And I got to a point with my bulimia where I no longer was actively bulimic. And I was, but I still had impulses in me to stuff my face. And so, but I knew that it wasn't going to be the answer. You know, it's not the answer. And there was one time when I was at home, and I was sitting on the couch, and I was writing, and I had this desire to go to the cabinet, open it up, and get some crackers, and put crackers in my mouth. And so I went to the, I was standing in front of the cabinet, and I began to question. I said, what do I think is inside of that cracker that I want so much to put that cracker inside of me when I'm not hungry? And I stood there, and eventually I realized that I was projecting God in that cracker. That I had been dislocated. My sense of the divine, my sense of the sacred had been so fractured that I was looking for the sacred outside of myself. And then I realized that I was projecting from inside of me that that sacred, that feeling that that cracker was sacred and God, and that I would be healed by eating it, was because I was putting that energy into the cracker. And so what I did was I said, if I am putting that in the cracker, I'm going to actually take that feeling that I have about the cracker and bring it back. And it was like bending metal. I felt like Superwoman bending the metal of this habit of fragmenting from myself and being externally located so that I had to consume, which is one of the things that goes on in modern culture. I had to consume in order to be connected to God. And I would like, finally, you know, get inside of me. And as soon as it reconnected with my heart, I could close the closet and walk away. And but I might walk 10 feet and the habit would pull me back. And I would go back and forth exercising my will to change the habit of fragmenting myself and attempting to seek myself from an external, in an external, something outside of myself. So this is seminal in terms of what I do with people, because it's interesting, because I sometimes think that therapeutic models that are not, that, that are trying to fix you, sometimes you're caught in a loop of trying to fix yourself, but the model of fixing yourself is assuming that something's wrong with you. And this model of understanding that I'm creating this this dysfunction, and I have to own it, and I have to reconstruct myself in that dysfunction, and I do it with my intention, with a story, with my will, and a clear seeing of what the action is that I am doing at the level of, you know, literally the story I am telling. So I feel like when I work with people, this is seminal, because I have done this not only with a cracker, but with my monsters. The places in me that are very, very, that were they were seeded with hatred. They lived in a dungeon inside of myself, and I would never let them out, and they crawled on the floor, and they were seething with rage because I was in such an abandonment of them. So when I began to understand that these were parts of myself that I had to enter, I began to dance with these parts that terrified me. You know, I thought that, you know, I have to keep them in the dungeon because if they get out, I'm, you know, and I realized, no, that's a part of you. And you know, Jung talks about the shadow, but this is the shadow, but it's not an intellectual construct. It's an energy. It's an energy that is being created by the way that we are holding a belief about that energy. And it's often about power and the way we hold power, because many of us have been distorted. When we were young, we were, our power was twisted and our power was negated and we were helpless. And so those parts of ourselves receded and we began to learn not to let it out, not to be that. So by dancing with it, there is a way that the more that you receive it as a physical embodiment, it's not an intellectual thing. I have to dance that energy. I have to become it. I have to curl. I have to drool. I have to curl my nails. I have to hiss. I have to, really embody it, but not in it. I have to become it. I can't separate myself from it. Wow. And the moment that I really accept it, it changes. The moment I stop resisting it and judging it, it's being held by my belief. And so when my belief changes, bingo, it changes. Wow. And so one monster after another, I learned to tango with. And I learned to do this, and I began to realize that they weren't what I thought they were. They were pure power. They were parts of myself that the culture had, and the culture of my family, the culture of the schooling, the culture of my education had told me, don't you dare ever be that.
0: Wow.
1: And so I didn't know that it was my power. It was also the portal to a direct relationship with the source energy of existence. I was told, don't go near that.
0: Wow.
1: And every time I reclaimed a monster, that it wound up being a connection to source and an ability to enter into the river of life. So when I work with people, what I feel like I do is, because I have entered and I have actually transformed inside myself these dark hidden places, my shadows, but not intellectually, by actually embodying them, by becoming them, I feel like there's a fearlessness in me when I'm standing in front of or being with other people that have these dark places that they are so frightened of or so in hatred of, because I know what they really are.
0: Mm-hmm.
1: And so I hold a field and an invitation for them to enter and begin to explore. And what I'm a clairsentient, which means that I feel non-locally, and I'm able to identify the pattern in the body of the holding pattern and guide people to where it is that they need to pay attention and enter as the source, the seed of the story. And it's constantly transforming. The story, once one thing opens, another thing opens, and something else shuts down. And so tracking that, tracking the ways in which we hold on to our known world and being willing to be initiated into what I call the unknown, which is the empty space, which is the deep feminine, the womb, because it's a place where we are born and each moment, and our creativity is available, and our connection to a vast creativity, a cosmic creativity, is in these held places,
0: mm-hmm.
1: these places we're frightened of.
0: Yes, no, totally. My goodness, so juicy and so deep. But before I say anything, I just want to remind our listeners that they're listening to Directly Related on Redwood Community Radio, KMUD, Garberville, 91.1 FM. I'm your host, Tony Khalife, and today my guest is Ruth Gold Goodman. And Ruth, this is amazing. I mean, I can't tell you how deep this feels and how the strings it plucks in me, they're so deep and rooted in the, and you know, like they say that I mean, definitely you've exemplified the idiom that says sometimes you have to tangle with the devil to get out of hell. And we've definitely, you know, it's such a, I think life already presents one with enormous challenges, because we come into the world already prescribed a particular path, and then we have to cut through our own little unwarranted and unwanted and undesired issues that we have cultivated, and then to find our true self, and then embracing the shadow and dancing with the shadow, doing a tango with the shadow, is possibly the most intimidating aspect of life, because we're continuously trying to shun that part of ourselves away, and or bury it or hide it and put it in the closet, or try to reject it and try to deny it, and the more we do so, the more it persists on us and keeps showing itself in everything we do and reclaiming its position. So the courage that you speak about is just incredible. It's really, it requires that kind of courage. It requires this relentless way of being present and not giving up until one climbs that glass mountain or crosses that river of fire. And so beautiful. It's mesmerizing to listen to. Thank you so much. And let's throw another question at you, and the idea of self-activated healing, you know, and to activate that part, as you were describing earlier, with paying attention to seeing God in the cracker, finding God in the cracker, and locating that desire and realizing that that desire was such a heightened connection. And I mean, I guess that goes to everything. Everybody's got the God in something that they go to continuously, and sometimes it's not the right thing, sometimes it is the right thing. But how do you begin to cultivate the capacity of self-activating for self-healing in an everyday life? You spoke earlier about your relationship with the cracker. Can you expand a little bit on finding that self-activation? And
1: yeah, you know, I feel like it's so woven with how I work with people, and in the sense that what I understand is how I guide people to relate to themselves and to hold space for themselves. And I'm going to give you an example of how it is we have, you know, I have somebody I work with who wants to lose weight, and she's constantly and finding herself eating in ways that she doesn't feel good about and being angry with herself. Mm-hmm. And so, you know, we have all these agendas, and what I have begun to understand is always and always I have to love every single part of myself. Uh-huh. That is, I can't leave anybody out of the tent, any part of myself, neither can anyone else. Because if you have a judgment about yourself and you think, I'm, you know, this part of me is bad, I want to get rid of it, that part is like, it will dig its heels in.
0: Right, it's going to persist.
1: And it will say, you are not going anywhere. I'm not going to let you do anything. You're going to eat that cake because you have left me out of the tent. You know, and it demands that you include it. And often it's the little one. It's the innocence. It is the purity of ourself that we reject, because we've learned to reject it because when we were children, our parents could not hold it for us because they had agendas for us. Mm-hmm. So any time time that innocence and purity, which is unformed, comes forward, it creates a judgment. I don't like you. And but it's actually that part is the most important connection we can make with ourselves. The part that we judge, the part that we say no to, is often the seminal part of ourselves.
0: Yeah.
1: And us being able to, I'm going to change phones here.
0: All right. Yeah, you are on a headset and old school. So this is a landline that you're calling from.
1: Yes, yes. My phone began to do its squeaky. Yes. So you know, it's holding for people when they're complaining about, you know, how they're growing, but they just can't. You know, it's because they are not accepting themselves as they are. For example, if you have weight on your body, you have to love yourself. Every action has to come out of a love of your totality.
0: Yeah, you can't come from opposition, because then it will cripple you further.
1: It will resist you, because you are resisting it. It mirrors your resistance and it mirrors your hatred. So if you don't find a way to love that part of yourself and understand the medicine that it's holding for you about love, then you're not going to progress. But if you understand that it's holding medicine for you about understanding how to love all parts of you that have become what they are because they are responding to the world that you're in, and this is the big transformation, is love. And the big yes is to understand there is no other answer but yes. And the yes is to say yes to yourself. And in your process, in the journey that you're on, and understand what you are being asked to include, what you're being asked to integrate, what you're asked to have coherence about.
0: Yeah.
1: And, you know, it's like, it's all, you have to become 100% you.
0: Absolutely. You have to embrace yourself from the roots all the way to the top of your head. And
1: So I don't know if I answered your question. Ask the question again of me.
0: In so many ways you've answered all of my questions as you're speaking. You're so brilliant. I am just returning to my questions just so that I can highlight a little bit more definitions. This one's particular one was about self-activation. But I think you know, what I understand is that self-activation begins by loving who you are. And the moment you begin to love who you are, you begin to climb out of the pit that you have created for yourself through the language, or through the loop that you put your mind in, or through the reflections or impressions that have been built within you. And it reminds me a little bit of the butterfly metaphor, how in the beginning when it is in the cocoon, it's surrounded by all of this goo that is so hindering and so upsetting for the butterfly to develop, for it to become the butterfly. But then there's a moment where it begins to feed on that goo, and then that goo becomes its power, and then it turns over and begins to turn it into the butterfly, the beauty that it is, and then gives it the power to break through. And I think self-love is probably one of our most underestimated and uncultivated part, because I think we have grown so much trying to cut through the illusion, trying to get to a place of ourselves that is successful in the world, and we forget about the essence of who we are, and we start to do things that are not natural to our life's purpose, and that drives us even further away from who we are. So, I think you know, I'm with you in the sense that loving yourself is step one, and that could have an immense impact on how you approach your healing and how, I mean, it has all the impact on how you approach your healing, frankly.
1: Yes. You know, I have to say something. You know, we are frequency, and we create frequencies with the story that we're telling. And there are frequencies that don't create healthy being or a healthy body. And there are stories that create stagnation of energy within ourselves, like when we don't like a part of ourselves. Mm-hmm. That creates a stagnation in the energy and in the vibration and in the frequency. It gets caught. And so it's only when, if we recognize that thing that we think we hate is actually, we're creating a stagnation by that negation, and it's rotting. You know, it doesn't get fed. It doesn't flow. And it feels terrible, and we try to hide that from ourselves and from other people. But that is exactly where we need to go and bring love to. And what is love? Love is, you know, there's a cosmology here that is, I think, is really a big part of something that has made a big difference for me. And that is that I see all of us being a finite expression of the infinite. And, you know, we're all expressions of this divine unfolding. And that this divine unfolding is, it's literally, it has set us free to, or we are free to find our way. And we get caught in these corridors of darkness,
0: mm-hmm.
1: because we've received viral thought forms from our culture to disempower us, to disconnect us from our true identity as being a finite expression of the infinite.
0: Yeah.
1: And the infinite needs us.
0: Well, love is, yeah.
1: But it needs us to actually take this responsibility and take it seriously, because it needs us to see ourselves, first of all, as a direct expression of the divine, of the sacred, of the wholeness of all existence. We are that finite speck that gets to experience everything. And we have to open our eyes first to ourselves. And then when we look around, we have to see that everywhere.
0: Uh-huh.
1: We have to see it even in the darkness, just like we have to see the darkness inside of ourselves. We have to see this as an expression of a divine process. And maybe it's what's necessary to awaken. You know, maybe that's what's going on. But if we keep holding it as darkness, we keep creating the story of darkness. But if we see it as a process that is, you know, that is fermenting, that is actualizing, that is, you know, the medicine that's necessary for the awakening of this awareness, we become part of this awakening of the universe.
0: Right.
1: And
0: absolutely.
1: So I feel like this process that we're in is vast. And we, as human beings on the planet now, you know, we are in this seminal time, and we are being asked to truly take responsibility for the story we're telling, because we are storytellers, and that's how we format the reality we're creating.
0: That's right. That's right. Beautiful. Wow, Ruth, it's incredible. And I've always thought that, and I know that for myself, that love is a natural order of things, and we just sometimes forget to tap into the natural order, and then we are swayed into other directions. And we're coming up to almost our time to be over, and I'd like to briefly, maybe you can mention a little bit about your book and how people can get in touch with you, and maybe a little bit your email and or anything you'd like to share so that people can reach out to you for guidance.
1: Yes. Wow. First of all, the time went so fast.
0: I know.
1: Tony. I can't believe it. It's what happens when we talk.
0: Yeah,
1: it really is. It goes as a zip, you know. And anyway, thank you. Yes, I wrote a book. Actually, it got published in 2008, and I started writing it around 1990.
0: Oh, my goodness.
1: It was all about the trauma that I experienced, and I shared very deep personal stories about how this process was teaching me about my consciousness and its through embodiment and the process of bringing it back to the sacred text of my body, which is a hologram of the whole universe, and that it held the wholeness for me. It's called The Sacred Book of You, and you is not spelled Y-O-U. It is a U, like a chalice. Uh-huh. And then it has two dots, unveiling the lost teachings of the deep feminine.
0: Oh, beautiful.
1: And I think you can get it on Amazon, but you can also get it through me. I have books here, and if you email me, I will be very happy to send you a book. And they cost $25. And my email address is my name, and it is Ruth Gould Goodman, and I'll spell that RuthGouldGoodman at Gmail. And that's Ruth Gould, Gould Goodman, and at Gmail. And I'm not on the internet that much, so it has to come through my Gmail.
0: Right. Beautiful. Thank you so much, Ruth. Any last thoughts you'd like to leave our listeners with?
1: Yes. I want to start a group of people, and I don't know if I'm going to do it online as well, but it's local, so anybody that's local who wants to join. I'm interested in the cosmic clown and exploring the storytelling from the point of view of the cosmic clown, which
0: I
1: is an embodied storytelling vocal play process. So it's all about exploring the expression of the body and looking at some of the things that might look at a tragedy, but beginning to explore it from the perspective of the cosmic clown.
0: I love that. That is so lighthearted and so uplifting.
1: And I also work privately with people on Zoom. I guide people, and I'm very good at reading energy online and helping people to connect with their power directly.
0: Beautiful. And your website is consciousbodyenergetics.com, and people can read about you there. That's consciousbodyenergetics.com.
1: Right.
0: Wow, beautiful. I'm so thankful for you being on the air with me today, Ruth. I really, really appreciate you and admire you, and I take everything you say to heart, and I've known you for so long, and your work has been so inspiring, and your evolution has been absolutely incredible. And wow, so great, great. Thank you so much. Thank you, thank you. And
1: well, dear Tony, I reflect it back to you exactly. I feel the same about you. So I'm so glad to know you.
0: You are so sweet. You are just absolutely adorable. I love you deeply. And thank you so much for our listeners. You are listening to Directly Related on Redwood Community Radio, KMUD Garberville, 91.1 FM. I'm your host, Tony Khalife, and today our guest was Ruth Gould Goodman, and her website...
1: It's Gould.
0: Gould, yes.
1: Yeah.
0: As in, this used to be the original spelling for gold, right?
1: I don't know, but I know that's my name.
0: Gould, okay, yes. It's. Thank you for the correction. And her website is Conscious Body Energetics. Thank you so much, Ruth, And my next show will be here the second Tuesday of the month, and that's coming up. And I'm not sure who I will have on my next show, but stay tuned. We'll let you know. Thank you. Thank you. Blessings to our listeners here. And we're going to go out with our outro, our new outro, prolonged outro. I did a longer outro so it can last about 5 minutes for our next host to come.

Good morning, everybody. This is K Mud, KMUD Garberville 91.1, KMUE Eureka 88.1, and KLAI Laneville 90.3, also Shelter Cove 99.5. This is Honky Tonk State of Mind, and I'm DJ Paul. I'll be here with you for a few hours, so hope you enjoy the music, and we'll get right into it.

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All right, I started the show with I've Got a New Heartache by Ray Price. And right now we got Playboy by Gene Walter. Hope you enjoy it.

listening to Honky Tonk State of Mind, excuse me. I'm DJ Paul, and that was the great Loretta Lynn with I'm a Honky Tonk Girl. Before that, we had a six-pack to go with Hank Thompson, and Honky Tonk Hardwood Floor before that was Johnny Horton. Slipping Around, Floyd Tillman, and Pick Me Up on Your Way Down by Charlie Walker. Next up, about to play, we have Swinging Doors with Merle Haggard. Hope you enjoy this one.

All right, how are y'all doing out there? How are y'all doing out there? That is Mr. Jukebox by Joshua Headley. It is 10:30 right now. We are KMUD Garberville 91.1, KMUE Eureka 88.1, and KLAI Laytonville 90.3. Shelter Cove 99.5. 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And the Mattole Salmon Group, California's first citizen-led watershed organization, is dedicated to restoring salmon populations to self-sustaining levels in the Mattole watershed. Working closely with Sanctuary Forest, the Restoration Council, and public agencies, the Mattole Salmon Group enhances salmon populations from whitethorn to Petrolia. Founded in 1981, they construct fish habitat improvements, monitor salmon populations, and conduct the summer steelhead drive on June 19th and the 20th. 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More information at mattolesalmon.org, on their Facebook, or by calling 707-629-3433. We also played Attitude Adjustment by Midland. And right now we have Billy Strings, California Sober, feat. Willie Nelson. I hope you guys love this one. It's one of my favorite songs right now.

0: straight and some left straight to jail. 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
1: Well, I'm California sober, as they say, and lately I can't find no other way.

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0: All right, that was Ella Langley with Choosing Texas. And before that, I played some Broody Brothers, Moon Over Montana, and Big Iron by Bob Weir. And Mona Lisa Lost Her Smile for Honky Tonk Bill. It was a request. So I went ahead and played that for him by David Allan Coe. And before that was Billy Strings and Willie Nelson with California Sober once again. Wondering Why, coming up to you right now by the Red Clay Strays.
1: Private school, never miss Sunday church.

All right. That was Zach Top with Bad Luck. This is KMUD Garberville 91.1, KMUE Eureka 88.1, KLAI 90.3, and Shelter Cove 99.5. It is 11:02 just now, and I got the Community Service and Awareness Report coming up for you, as long as the National Weather Service Report. 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Our improved calendar provides addresses, phone numbers, and up-to-date information for farmers markets, food distributions, public meals, blood drives, and other community services. Provided you have a valid air quality burn permit, Tuesday, June 9th is a permissive burn day in Mendocino, Humboldt, and Del Norte counties. Residents in state responsibility areas must also obtain a CAL FIRE burn permit. Please refer to your air quality burn permit for approved burn hours and restrictions. The North Coast Growers Association is hosting the Shelter Cove Farmers Market from 11 until 3 p.m. And in Humboldt, Food for People is hosting food distributions in McKinleyville from 10 until 3 p.m. Eureka from 10 until 3:45 p.m. and Garberville from 10:30 until noon. The Food for People's mobile produce pantry is in Redway today at the Redway Baptist Church, 1055 Redwood Drive, from 10:30 until 12:30 p.m. The Northern California Community Blood Bank blood mobiles 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In Mendocino, the Mendocino Food Network is hosting food distributions in Ukiah from 9 until noon, Mendocino from 1:30 until 3 p.m., and Compsh from 2 until 4 p.m. Lunches are provided for seniors at 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Now for the National Weather Service Report for Tuesday, June 9, 2026. Skies clear by midday today as high pressure moves in. Tuesday is mild, 70s inland, but Tuesday night will be chilly and some areas in the 40s and possible frost in colder spots. Temperatures rise quickly, 80 to 90s Wednesday, upper 80s and 90s to around 100 by Thursday inland. Coastal areas stay cooler, 60s with breezy winds through Friday. Conditions are uncertain. Inland areas may exceed 100 degrees Fahrenheit Friday through Saturday with increasing heat risk and possible advisories. Predicted temperatures are KMUD Studios in Southern Humboldt, high today of 77, low tonight of 46, and the high tomorrow of 83.
For the Humboldt Bay Eureka area, high today of 59, low tonight of 47, and a high tomorrow of 50 degrees. And for the Laytonville Northern Mendocino area, the high today will be 74-ish, low tonight 46, and high tomorrow 85. The coastal waters forecast from Point St. George to Cape Mendocino and out to 10 nautical miles. Small craft advisory in effect from Wednesday afternoon through late Thursday afternoon. Today, wind north 5 to 10 knots, becoming northwest 10 to 15 knots this afternoon. Waves 2 feet and 4 seconds and west 7 feet at 10 seconds. Tonight, wind north 10 to 15 knots, waves north 3 feet at 4 seconds and west 7 feet at 10 seconds. The coastal waters forecast from Cape Mendocino to Point Arena and out to 10 nautical miles. Small craft advisory in effect from 3 p.m. From 3 p.m. this afternoon through Wednesday afternoon. Gale watch in effect from Wednesday's afternoon through late Wednesday night. Today, wind northwest 10 to 15 knots, rising to 15 to 20 knots this afternoon, and waves northwest 3 feet at 4 seconds and west 7 feet at 10 seconds. Tonight, wind northwest 20 to 25 knots and waves northwest 7 feet at 7 seconds and northwest 7 feet at 10 seconds. Lastly, here are the solar and lunar phases and tidal information. Today, Tuesday the 9th of June, the sun rose in Shelter Cove at 5:46 a.m. and sunset will be at 8:44 p.m. for a total of 14 hours and 57 minutes of sunlight. The next last low tide today was at 12:23 and 1.2 feet. The next high tide today is at 7:09 p.m. at 5.5 feet. Today, the last quarter moon rose in the east at 1:55 a.m. and set in the west at 2:43 p.m. According to the solunar theory, today is a bad day for fishing. The fish activity forecast is low. However, this is just a chance, so we encourage you to take your rod and try it during solunar periods. And that was the weather report as well as the community safety and awareness report for Tuesday, June 9th, 2026. And we are going to get back into some music for you. Here is the Drifter. Or the Drifter album from Marty Robbins. This is Mr. Shorty. Good classic song right here.

hand was like lightning. The bat 44 was the same. The 44 spoke and he sent lead and smoke, 17 inches of flame.

And I can sing all them songs about Texas. And I still do all the sad ones that I know. I can't help it.

All right, that was, let me see here, Long Haired Redneck by David Allen Coe. And before that, Baby Got Her Blue Jeans On by Mel McDaniel. Country Heroes by Hank III. Hippies and Cowboys by Cody Jinks. And Mr. Shorty with Marty Robbins. 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They feature folk and acoustic instruments, including Martin, Taylor, National Resophonic, and others, as well as a full line of band accessories, an extensive selection of sheet music, books, recordings, and equipment, software, and a full-service repair shop. Wildwood Music is open Monday through Saturday, 10:30 to 5:30, and the phone number is 707-822-6264. It is just about to be 11:30. It's 11:29 right now. It's 73 degrees outside, and we are KMUD Garberville 91.1, KMUE Eureka 88.1, KLAI Laytonville 90.3, and Shelter Cove 99.5. We got 7 Weeks in County right here by Billy String, so hope you enjoy it.

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The phone number is 707-822-6264. 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And we got Bronson Diamond and Greta Stanley with Saddle Up.

up to the brim. Said he just came down from a place called Highland Rim. What he said he came to ride the horse, the one they call the Brute. But he didn't look like a cowboy in his continental suit. We snickered at the way he dressed, but he never said a word. He walks on by the rest of us as if he hadn't heard. $1,000 went to the man that could ride this wild cayuse. I mean, a horse was never born than the one they called a Brute. The horse that he was looking for was in chute number 8.

I'm just a cowpoke from Cheyenne to Douglas. The ranges I know, 'cause I drift with the wind. No one cares where I go.

so I'll stop eating steak. And I'll go back to beans. I'll pick up a tennis spot in Prescott, I know, riding the Bronx in the big rodeo.

All right, that was Clint Black with Killing Time. And before that, we played Tulsa Time by Don Williams. Little Culture Wall Cowpoke. And Cowboy in a Continental Suit with Marty Robbins. And here we have here the Willow Cry by the Steel Drivers coming up right now for you.

and that was the Broody Brothers with House of the Rising Sun. Great song by them. That was a live version, too. 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And we are K-Mud, Garberville 91.1, KMUE Eureka 88.1, and KLAI Laneville 90.3, Shelter Cove 99.5. And that was the Honky Tonk State of Mind. It is 12 o'clock, and we have Democracy Now! For you.

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My name is Dennis Psychedelia Obscura. 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
0: Talking to the trees. A little free rock. Brought to you a little free rock. My little free rock, 1971. My mind lives in a forest. That's the rainy days. Traffic sound. From 1972. African band. A Beautiful Day. Cliff Ward. From 1967. Path Through a Forest. We heard the Twilights. 2006. Found to be Thrown Away. Freedom's Children. Kafka-esque second movement at the top of the set, My Death. International Harvester behind me. As I tell you, there's a world of music to explore, ragas, rock, bebop, blues, classical to country and beyond. 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

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You're listening to Psychedelia Obscura. Every other Tuesday, 1 till 2:30. Nobody knows where we are. We're in Redway. Couple there from Kaleidoscope Flight from Aisha. Aisha? Correct me. Sagrin before that. The Universal Form. Chimera. Gypsy Wanderer. We heard Agincourt. When I Woke. Some Pentangle. Sally Free and Easy. Donovan there with the Jersey Thursday. Off his Fairy Tale LP. Moody Blues with Another Morning, the 45 version from off their Days of Future Past LP. It's on their side of Tuesday afternoon. The Moody, that's Moody slang for fake, suspect. Moody Blues. Here's Pink Floyd.

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KMUD.org, echoing through the multiverse of realities.

heard Faraway Folk with Sparrow, Elephant Stone, 2020, Dark Time, Darker Space from Elephant Stone, The Lady Who Said She Could Fly, that's The Idle Race from 1968, Hard Hard Year, The Growing Concern with that one, Pink Floyd's Interstellar Overdrive, 1968, Rome, Flight from Ashiya, maybe that's right. The Mendocino Community Network has been providing internet service to the local community and beyond for the past 30 years. 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

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This is Psychedelia Obscura. It's Harvey Mandel. Lights out.

Flame. Flame from 1970. The highs and lows. Very Beatlesque, eh? Alice Cooper before that, 1969. Living. I heard the Sheiks. Some Portuguese psych. Try to understand. The Sparkles. Pipsville, 29 BC. QPR supporters. Supporters, support us. And Willa's Dream. With Shades of Grey. We heard Faraway Folk. Sparrow. Elephant Stone. And so forth. This has been Psychedelia Obscura. Go out with a can track, Mother Sky, and Wild Ginger coming up next.

0: 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We're always online and archived, kmud.org. This is Wild Ginger. You are now listening to Wild Craft. What a lovely day to be together. Thanks for joining us today. I have just some quick information for you, and then I will get to our interview today with some dear new friends. I'm really looking forward to this one. Mixing education, environmental action, and art all at once. Oh my gosh, stay tuned. Okay. All right, let me take down these beautiful tunes. Of course, this music is Emily Cardwell with In the Woods, and I'm going to bring her down for you here and let you know that KMUD is supported by Beginnings. 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I said subsidized care. 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Thank you, Beginnings. 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All right, welcome, folks. This is Wild Craft, and this is Wild Ginger in the studio with you here today. I have some special guests today who drove all the way down from up north in northern Humboldt. This is Sequoia Siren. Hi, ladies.
1: Hello.
0: Thanks for joining us. This is so exciting. So I have two ladies with me here today, dear friends who've been friends for like ever, right? This is Anna and Diana, and they are here to tell us about their collaborative art project that's saving the planet.
2: Awesome. Well, thank you so much for having us. We are beyond excited to be able to talk about this and share this with hopefully even more people. Quick thing is, I'm Anna. I'm the one who does the research behind the pieces.
3: I'm Diana. I draw and vector everything, but all of our work is collaborative. We design everything together.
2: It's a lot of back and forth, and it's a lot of fun.
0: So fun. So the two of you have known each other a super long time, yes?
2: Oh, yeah, decades, so.
3: we kind of measure the years by how tall my son is now.
0: That's awesome. I love that. Yeah, kids sure do remind you how old you are, don't they?
3: Yes, they do.
0: Oh, my goodness. Well, tell me a little bit more about how this project came into fruition and what is Sequoia Siren?
2: Well, I guess first off, the fruition in the beginning, I've always been a fan of Diana's art. She used to doodle me all kinds of cool little things, and so it was very common that I get little receipt owls and doodles here and there. Or I'd come back from trips and she'd have all this beautiful art pieces for me.
3: Actually, we started because she brought me a pair of snake earrings. She's like, listen, this is the concept of a snake. This is not an actual existing snake. Can you draw me something that's accurate?
2: Yeah, and I made a list of like 100 species. I was just as ideas, right? It was just like, hey, if you just pick one thing from here, this would be really cool. But I came back from my trip and she did all of them.
3: How about everything? Yeah. How about some pages of everything?
0: I love that the concept came about by looking at nature-inspired art and saying, that's not close enough. I want to see it like actually be what it really is. I strive for that in my own art, and I love that you do that. That's super-duper awesome. And I also have found, and maybe you've noticed this too, I don't know if you have tattoos, but it's really hard to get tattoos to be accurate representations too, and I strive to find artists that will do exact replicas of real animals and plants for me as well. So I feel your pain, and I love that you found a problem and solved it together. So tell me more about your art and how you're upcycling and then explain some of the amazing animals and plants that you work with.
2: Yeah, so I guess from the beginning, our whole plan with this is to educate and raise awareness. We want every time someone compliments someone's earrings, it's an opportunity to talk about that species. It's an opportunity to talk about nature and how we're kind of coexisting with them.
3: know your backyard. Like, you see these things every day, but, like, you know, bring back that childhood nostalgia and be like, but what is it? Why do I see it every day? Why do I see it all around here?
2: And we wanted to do it with heavy consideration for nature. So from the very beginning, we started with, hey, what is there a lot of waste of in plastic? That's everyone knows that's the big bad word. That's the thing we're trying to keep out of the landfills.
0: Sure.
2: So we looked at like the different types of plastics, and we landed on acrylic, specifically because it's a type of plastic that can be infinitely recycled. Because some types, you can only recycle it so many times before it's just not stable enough. But acrylic is, and it's a heavily used in like the commercial and industrial fields, but it's not a market for recycling it because there's not even a way for consumers to take it to processing plants. So we wanted to create that market for it. So we reached out to a few companies and we're like, hey, you know, if you have salvage, we'll buy it from you. If you have leftover scraps. So we started getting these scrapbooks boxes to kind of like play with.
0: I am so intrigued. You don't have to give away all your trade secrets, but like, are you calling like giant plastic corporations?
2: Yes.
0: Wow. Is it fairly cheap? They're not like, you know, making much off it, I hope.
2: So it's not. So first off, we get ignored a lot. It's a lot of emails of not getting answers. It's a lot of people being like, that's a cool idea, but that's it. Nothing there.
0: Okay.
2: And then because they don't want to pay for the shipping, they don't have the streamlined process. So there's a lot of things where it's like the first few, it was expensive because we're just trying to upfront making this a structure. But we have a brand we're going to be able to talk about in the following months because we got to deal with them. They are making recycled material for us because we're creating a market for it. And so while we try to prefer salvage because we don't want material to have to go through the process of being turned into recycled, we want to save that whole step. But recycled's better than landfill. And we have a company that, because we now have enough California poppies in state parks, they are guaranteeing those colors for us as 100% recycled material because it's worth it for them now.
3: Poppy orange.
0: Yeah,
2: yep.
0: Poppy orange. That's awesome. I've been drawing a lot of poppies myself lately. That's so wonderful. So when we first moved here, we had quite a few California poppies, and we've made sure never to pull one on purpose because legally you're not allowed to pull the state flower. And they literally have taken over most of our yard. It is so magic. It's so awesome. I'm like, well, share the bed with the strawberry. Share the bed with the kale. Share whatever. You get half the world because – you're the state flower.
2: Well, it's good to have fields of gold in your yard.
0: So. It sure is. And I love that. So your poppies specifically are sold at local state – at nation, California state parks. Is that right?
2: Yes. We're in a few locations. We're in all the Mendocino state parks through Mendo Parks. The first state park that picked us up, it was Big Tree State Park in Calaveras County.
0: Nice.
2: So we really appreciate them because once they got us in, we were able to show other state parks, hey, look – we're already in a state park.
0: Awesome.
2: So that really opened doors for us. So we appreciate them for taking that risk on us so much. And before that, the local conservation groups, because we work with places like Friends of the Dunes, Arcata Natural History Museum, Clark Museum, and a bunch of other cool people. And they also took that risk on us, too. So it means a lot to us.
0: Oh, that's wonderful. Well, I want to make sure we say this explicitly if we haven't yet, because I've been talking with you for a couple days and I'm so excited about what you do. But this is specifically Sequoia Siren makes upcycled plastic into jewelry to wear that is also about animals and plants in our community and leads to environmental discussions, right?
2: Yes.
0: Yes. Tell me more about how that conservation group collab helps educate people and part of that, other animals that are in some of these other places too, or plants.
2: Yeah, so it's been a really wonderful opportunity because as we talk to these groups where it's like, hey, what do you want? What do you need? They'll let us know, hey, this is an action species that we specifically are focused on educating people on. Or sometimes they'll open that door with us and people will come to us and they're really passionate and they're sharing lots of information with us. And they'll be like, hey, you need to do this.
3: Passion's very infectious. So every time they come to us with these creatures, it's hard not to be like, man, I'm excited about this now too. Plovers. I'm kind of scared of birds, just so everybody knows. But you know what? Plovers are pretty dang cool now. I'm excited to see them. And now we have our little running plover earrings. It's been a lot of fun.
0: Yeah, so the plover earrings, specifically the snowy plovers, are shiny. And they have little legs that move when you're walking. The little legs are running, and they're really precious. And those ones are actually available at the like local dunes in Samoa, is that right?
2: Yeah, so Friends of the Dunes. We have the Humboldt Bay Wallflower, which is also endemic to California. It can only be found in Humboldt Bay.
0: Wow.
2: And so a lot of our pieces, if people ever get the opportunity to come to our booth, is we'll have the logo of the conservation group on them, where specifically the proceeds from that piece go to continuing to protect that piece.
0: Awesome.
2: Because at the end of the day, we want all of our pieces to help fund that. We love being active and like community fundraisers. But some pieces, it's from the get-go, the proceeds from the sale help that conservation group with those species.
0: So you work with Friends of the Dunes. You work with the Eel River Recovery Group. Is that the right one?
2: So we work with Friends of Eel River. We have a green sturgeon with them that has been a hit.
0: Yeah. Sturgeon are amazing.
2: Oh, they are. They're just living dinosaurs just rocking out there in the rivers being like, yeah, I've been doing this forever before you were here, so yeah. I'm going to keep doing this.
0: Keep on keeping on. That's awesome.
2: And then another piece that we're really proud of, because we worked with Institute of Wildlife Studies, and we wanted to do an eagle, but there's so many eagle earrings out there.
3: Goodness gracious.
0: I did not know that, but okay, I believe you.
2: Yeah, so we took it as an opportunity to do something that no one else has done before. So the talons of our predator birds has an option where you can put charms in there. So we also rotate the charms for the different species depending on what they eat throughout the year. So you can either have it as just the eagle, which is gorgeous in itself, right?
0: Yeah.
2: But then you can also choose to have like a coho, chinook, or you can even have a Garibaldi fish to also continue that education beyond just, you know, hey, this is a really cool eagle. But also, hey, what is its piece? What is its part in the ecosystem?
0: Absolutely. Absolutely. And then you also have earrings that represent life stages, right?
2: Yes. Yes.
0: Can you give me an example of one of those life stage earring sets?
3: We have several life cycle earrings. One of the most popular ones is our Pacific chorus frog. We've had several people call our earrings Miss Frizzle earrings. And big compliment. But it starts out with the egg, tadpole, goes into the frog. And we have them with forget-me-not moth. I have a bunch of other ones I'm working on.
2: The main ones we currently have in our booth right now, because we like to rotate with the seasons. Okay. So the ones we have right now is Pacific chorus frog, Chinook salmon, and the day flying forget-me-not moth.
0: Awesome. That's so awesome. I did a show about the Pacific tree frog. You're going to have to go archive it or find it in the podcast. Anyway,
3: yeah,
0: Pacific tree frogs are amazing. They're famous frogs. Because every LA movie uses that sound when they use frog coral. Because they're statewide. They're West Coast wide, honestly. Anyway, the famous frogs. Moving on. Yeah, the life cycle of the frog one is super magic. I also love the salmon jumping through the waterfall. You told me that on the phone, and I was like, I can't even fathom how you made that happen. But they made that happen, and it's amazing.
2: So. Yeah, and I think that's one of the good challenges that we like to take on, because we break our pieces into different categories. So we have some pieces where it's a simple flat, because we also want to be affordable and accessible for everybody. That's a huge part of getting this in people's hands and raising awareness. And these are pieces that you can put next to the living thing or the skull or the mushroom, and you can confirm, yeah, this is what it is, right?
0: That's so cool.
2: And then our second category is we want them dynamic. We want them living. We're trying to raise awareness of how that part plays in the ecosystem, either how they hunt or like the brown pelicans. We have them plunge diving because brown pelicans are unique for their ability to plunge dive, and they dive down and stun the fish before they scoop it up.
0: Oh, I didn't know that. That's so cool.
2: I know. Oh, it's the neatest thing. If you go to the bay right now, they're popping off doing that right now.
0: So when someone purchases any of your earrings, they also get a card that has so much information. It's like jam-packed with information about that species, including whether or not this plant or animal is also being sponsored by a nonprofit you're co-working with. And I'm using this as a segue so that I tell people there's a lot of information that comes with. So you have, when someone says, oh my gosh, I love those adder's tongue earrings you're wearing, which I'm wearing right now, fetid adder's tongue, my favorite flower. I can't believe you brought that out of nowhere. You remembered that one at the end of your, oh my gosh. Anyway, moving on. So you work with all these nonprofits, and you've got a couple events coming up. You're also in farmers markets, as you keep saying, my booth. So you're at the Friday farmers market here in Garberville, right?
2: So we do the Eureka Friday night markets.
0: Okay.
2: But we're also really big into like the ecotourism circuit. So we travel out of Humboldt as well. So we go to things like Seaweed Festival, Bird Festival. Locally, we do Godwit Days. But we've been trying to purposely branch out, because if we're trying to educate people about these animals, being at the heart of where people care about these animals, it's wonderful. It's validating. It gives us more information. But we're also like exploring other events. We've even started doing like run fairs and small community events.
3: They're nerds too.
2: They're nerds too.
3: Still into the nature.
0: Heck yeah. I can see you doing really well at Mushroom Fest. Have you done Mushroom Fest yet?
2: Oh, we have not. We've applied every single year. We're hoping this is the year. We'll find out.
0: All right. You've got to get those mushroom. I got an idea for you. We'll talk afterwards about the lobster mushroom. Maybe that'll be your in, because it grows on top of another mushroom. So maybe that'll be your in. Anyway, tell me more about what's coming up for Siren Song and where people can find you soon.
2: Yeah, so thing we're most excited to talk about. So this summer, we get to be doing the Science on Tap Summer Series. So shout out to Erwig, because they started this whole trend of Science on Tap, where each month a conservation group gets to talk. It's over at Pescenta, Mad River Brewery, and Blue Lake. But they go on hiatus in the summer. So they trusted us with kind of carrying on the summer fun. So we get to be doing that. So for June on 21st at 5 p.m., we're going to have Institute of Wildlife Studies come out. Brian's going to be talking about the black and white on bird conservation. And then Pescenta Brewery is going to be doing their Pints for Nonprofit. So a dollar from every sale is going to help out this group. And Sequoia Siren, we're going to be doing our Shop for a Cause, where 20% of our sales is going to help them out as well, on top of the collaboration pieces we already have as well.
0: Awesome. That's so exciting. And you get to go enjoy a good pint and support all of those organizations at once. That's going to be awesome.
2: It's just a win-win. And then we have two more for the summer as well. So July 18th at 5 p.m., it's going to be epic. They're going to be talking about Assembly Bill 2494, which is the whole, you know, trying to push for modernizing how we manage state demonstration forest and shifting the focus from, like, commercial timber over to ecological restoration.
0: Yeah.
2: And then on August 8th at 5 p.m., Friends of the Dunes. And they're going to be having a really fun, like, interactive trivia and bingo night. So yeah, I mean, if people can come to any or all of them, it's going to be a great nerdy time. So
0: that's so awesome. I'm going to take this 2 seconds to plug that today's epic show that's on later tonight on KMUD is going to be about the otters that live in our community. Do you have otter earrings?
2: Oh, we have to.
3: Oh. Yes, we do.
0: Awesome. Awesome. So I just learned, even in the commercial, they didn't even, like, the show's airing later today, but in the commercial I heard this morning that otters that live in our community are never sea otters. They're river otters. They can be in the sea. I've seen them in the sea. So I was like, oh, I'm lucky. But anyway, otters, magic. Love it. So, okay, what is your favorite of animal and favorite plant earrings to wear when you go out? Which ones are the ones you go to? Because you love to talk about them.
2: Oh, gosh, that's so hard.
3: It was hard choosing my earrings today. I don't even remember what I'm wearing.
0: Okay, can I tell everyone what you're wearing right now? Right now, Diana has on redwoods that have little VW bugs driving through them, or VW vans, like driving through the middle. Super adorable. And also, Anna is wearing earrings that are different. They're all different flowers. Are they all?
2: Yeah, so
0: of flowers.
2: Talking on Diana's earring first. So these ones were part of a collab with Clark Historical Museum, because they have an exhibit going on right now, Touring Humboldt, where it talks about the history of, like, the tourism and bringing people and educating them on the redwoods.
0: Awesome.
2: So she did a redwood tree with a little drive-through tree.
0: It's so cute.
2: I know. I love it. It gets so many compliments.
0: And they're nice and long. I have to say, like, I love earrings, but I like a big earring that you can see even when your hair is down. Those are perfect.
2: And then the earrings I have, these are our Bouquet of Pride earrings.
0: Nice.
2: So each one of the flowers is a locally found flower that has a history within the queer community.
0: Nice.
2: So I have, in the back of my cards you talk about, and I did a post about this recently as well. So I have everything from pansies, and I talk about the pansy craze, which was the start of the drag scenes as we know it today.
0: Awesome.
2: With the pansy boys and horticultural boys, all the way over to, we have the local stream violets and you know, tribute over to Sappho and her poems about, like, violets and weaving them in the hairs of the woman she loved. So we have each one of these flowers. It's a locally found flower, and it has a deep history. And in all together, it creates a kind of little pride flag. I have a little rainbow of flowers.
0: Yeah,
2: so, and it's so fun because it's just a long dangle. It's just like, boom, I'm here. Here's my little rainbow. And these
0: are
2: all
0: Pride Month, right?
2: Yeah, exactly. So,
0: okay, well, we're celebrating Pride with KMUD in September. So maybe we can get you at that event too.
2: Ooh, yes.
0: Yeah, it's a thought. It's a thought. We'll talk about that more later too. We only have a few minutes left to discuss. Is there more topics that we need to make sure we discuss that we didn't get to yet? It seems like maybe we could talk a little bit more about any of the specific animals or plants. That's what my hope was. If you have a couple minutes left to talk about, okay, I'm going to start by saying you walked in the door and you had maybe 10 different earrings with you. And I was like, oh my God, those are cute. Those are cute. I love salmon. That is so cool. Look at the plover. And then you pulled out my favorite flower of all time. One of my very first radio shows was about the fetid adder's tongue, because
2: aww,
0: it blooms in February. Its leaves last almost the rest of the season, just to remind you that it was once there. And it smells like rotting flesh. I think that's great. When something is beautiful but don't mess with me, that's my vibe. I'm totally there. Don't mess with me. So the fetid adder's tongue is super cool because it drops its little seeds on these long stems to the ground where ants bring the seeds home. And then the baby ants eat all the little outside off the seed. And then the seed grows a new flower right there. So you can always see where last year's ant mounds were because that's where the fetid adder's tongue is going to grow. And I just think that's so special because it's like this little trail throughout the forest where you can see where they were last year and where they've come back this year because it's just every year I go out there and I put little sticks around the fetid adder's tongue so nobody steps on them.
2: Oh, that's sweet. So. And I'm just so happy that those resonated with you because that's specifically why we want to do this is something that connects to that sense of like love of nature and wonder in your life. And it's something that you now get to share with everyone. Anytime someone compliments your earring, this is an opportunity for you to be an ambassador for this plant, an advocate for nature. You get to trap them like a little siren now being like, oh, you like these flowers. Well, guess what? Now you get to learn about them.
0: I love how you say you trap them like a siren. Right? That's exactly right. So you have redwoods, you have native flowers, you have local animals. Can you give me a couple other locations where we might be able to find these earrings if we couldn't make the Friday night market? Maybe somewhere local in Southern Humboldt and then maybe some more of the state parks?
2: Yeah, so we have over 400 species, so it's definitely
3: a challenge.
0: Yeah,
2: and
0: that
2: then,
0: is huge.
2: Oh, we're really proud of it. And then we have like breeding patterns, migratory animals, the flowers that bloom. But so speaking about location, so yeah, we focus on, we want our pieces to also benefit local like conservation groups. So we're in Friends of the Dunes gift shop. We're in Arcata Natural History Museum. We're in the Clark Historical Museum. But a new location in Soham that we're really proud to be a part of is Little of This, Little of That Boutique in Garberville.
0: Awesome.
2: And we made that choice to be there because they have the Garberville Night Markets. The next one's coming up on June 13th, so definitely check it out if you guys are in the area.
0: Heck yeah.
3: It's a good community hub.
2: Yes. So our rule is it either has to be a conservation group or a community hub. That's our decision for when we decide where we're going to go with our pieces.
0: Wonderful. That's wonderful. And that is in Garberville, kind
2: yes.
0: of behind the Best Western, is that right?
2: Yeah, it's on that main strip by the gas station. I mean, as long as you go on that main road through Garberville, you're going to see
0: them. Oh, it's on Main
2: them.
0: Street. Okay,
2: yeah,
0: cool,
2: yeah.
0: Cool.
2: Okay. And they have a giant sign, and they have a ton of other local artists in there as well. So it's like you get to support them. You get to support all kinds of beautiful artists as well. So it's just a win-win.
0: Awesome. When you make a new animal or plant, how many do you make at once? Like, do you think, oh, I'll just make 3 because then they're like hot commodities? Or you're like, I'm going to make 50 because then I never have to make this again and I'm moving on?
2: So we're still figuring out because so part of the challenge is since we get salvage material, we don't always know what colors we're going to get.
0: Oh,
2: so it sometimes we might want to make a lot of something and we always reassure people none of our designs are limited edition. We don't want any gimmicks here. We don't want any impulse. It's accessible, right?
0: Awesome.
2: We want to be compassionate. But because we get these salvage kits, sometimes we're just sitting there looking at the colors being like,
3: what is sparkly brown going to do for me? You want some halibut? Halibut earrings?
2: Yeah, and sometimes, and this is a major credit to Diana and her art and how flexible it is, sometimes like with the halibut, she had to completely redraw it to flip the fin just a little bit so that we could fit another row of 10 on the sheet because it's
0: awesome.
2: Like we can only do so much.
0: Way to go.
2: Yeah.
0: That's so cool. Glittery brown. I'm like, what is glittery brown? Well, okay, I'm just going to throw a couple of animals at you and you can say yes or not yet. Okay, ready?
2: I'm ready.
0: What about the spotted skunk?
2: We do have the spotted skunk, and we have it standing on its little front paws because they're one of the ones that actually put their tail up to warn people. We gave them little gem eyes. And so, yeah, now they're warning people. And we actually originally did that as a collaboration with Institute of Wildlife Studies. So,
0: heck yeah.
2: No, that's a lot of fun doing. It's one of our sassier pieces.
0: Oh, that is so sassy. And I love how many birds, seabirds you have. Next time I'm on, I'm going to be talking with Monty from Bird Ally X about how many birds he gets this time of year and rehabbing little animals that fall from their nests and all the seabirds that wash up in these storms and things like that. So that's super awesome. There is like an innumerable number of things we could say, but I love the redwoods. I love the spotted skunk idea. What about, obviously you probably have banana slugs.
2: Oh, we got it. Banana slug is actually our original idea. So before like we officially started making stuff. And the, and this is our like running joke with Diana because she like has to decipher Anna art. but I do some like crazy stuff. So 2023, we came out and our first few pieces, we had 5 banana slug ones. We had like a little slime heart with the banana slug on it. We had another one that was like had a trail of slime behind it. No, banana slugs is our OG hard ones to keep in stock. Everyone loves banana slugs, but that's our one where luckily, as long as we can get a yellow of some kind, we're making it a banana slug.
0: That's awesome. Have you seen the banana slugs with the extra spots? They almost look like cheetahs. I swear it's a subspecies. I haven't proven this, but I'm so curious to know if that's a subspecies. So if you ever find out if banana slugs have like extra spots, literally I met one that had purple spots before.
2: So I do know and this is one of the wonderful things about us doing so many pieces next to each other, is there are leopard slugs up here. And they're a little bit lighter yellow.
3: That's
2: so,
3: what it is, I bet.
2: Yeah, no, and a lot of people say, and because yes, you are right, banana slugs have spots. It's easy to recognize. And so sometimes we put them out on the table. We'll have both of them next to each other and be like, oh, that's a banana slug with a lot of spots. And we're like, perfect. You just gave me an opportunity to tell you about leopard slugs.
0: Oh my gosh. I love that you love to educate people about everything so much. Like that is half the joy of this project, is getting to talk about what that species is. That's such a cool concept. Absolutely super cool. Okay, we're almost out of time, but I have to ask you this weird question. How do you stay safe working with plastic for a living? Do you have to melt this plastic, or are you only cutting it with lasers? Like, how do you do this?
2: So we do have a lot of precautions in place. And first off, I also want to say a shout out to Per Jewelry. She does plastic uniquely recycled. She's been doing processing recycled plastic from before us. So there's been a few times where we reached out to her, and bless her, she'll respond and be like, okay, check this out, right? Uh-huh. But no, we have a fume hood. We're very cautious with how we distance and how we space everything.
0: Awesome.
2: If we grind stuff up to press, but we prefer to get sheets, which luckily a lot of acrylic it's used for, like, especially during COVID, people use them as like shields up in stores. It's very commonly used in shelves. So most of the stuff we get is flat, but yeah, when we process it, we have a lot of precautions. We're still learning. We had to get this like formaldehyde air purifier.
3: Yep.
2: It's a beast. It is like
0: well,
2: huge.
0: I'm glad you're safe. That's so important. Because you're like so intelligent and fun to talk to. I'm like, you better live a really long time so we can hang out. Like, don't get weird plastic poisoning, okay? That is so, so awesome. Thank you for turning something that nobody wants around into something everyone can't wait to talk about. That is super cool. And I have to take a second to shout out to my friend Gina, who told me to interview you. So thanks to Gina, who couldn't be here today but wanted to make sure that you made it on the air so that you could tell everyone how amazing your project is. So do you have earrings down in the state park just south of here at the Redwoods I can't think because I'm on the air. You know, the hug a tree. Everybody wants to save the Redwoods. Richardson Grove.
2: So, unfortunately, we're not in any of the Redwood State or National Parks yet. We very much want to.
0: Yes.
2: So, hey, guys, if you want some really cool earrings.
3: Come our way.
2: Yep, come our way. We got you. Because, yeah, no, our first line we started off with, we were, like, manifesting Redwood State Park because it's where we're at. It's where our home. So, we got plenty of options for you.
0: Yeah. So, in the last minute we have left, I often interview an entomologist, and I can hear him in the back of my head right now going, can you please make a silver bee? It lives in the Friends of the Dunes location.
3: What we have.
2: We do have the Silver Dune Digger Bee. It's not out yet because we made it specifically. So Friends of the Dunes asked us to make it.
0: Yes, of course we did.

0: awesome skulls that we did with our Cajun Astro History Museum. Oh, cool. So,
1: what about flying squirrel?
0: So we do have flying squirrels in work because we started making them, and then we learned they're UV reactive.
1: Yes, they are.
0: So,
1: did a show about that. Mm-hmm. They're bubblegum pink on their bellies. They're
0: yes,
1: amazing.
0: They are. So we have to do that. So we're currently working on that. That is one of our workshop ones, and it's going to be part of, if you come to the Science on Tap with Epic, we're going to be having them released then.
1: Oh, my gosh. There you go. There's a reason to be at that one specifically. Thank you so, so much for your time today.
0: Thanks for having us.
1: Oh, my gosh. This has been a pleasure. Let's talk again soon, and I hope to make one of these events. And in the meantime, tell us how we can find you on social medias and stuff, Sequoia Sirens.
0: Yep, Sequoia Sirens. Surprisingly enough, no one took that name anywhere ever, so I grabbed that everywhere.
2: It's all ours.
0: Good. So Instagram, Etsy, you can message us there. We're on Facebook. I even have a TikTok, even though we're trying to figure that out, how to do videos for millennials, so bear with us.
1: We'll get there.
0: But yeah, just Sequoia Siren. You can message us Instagram and any social media, and we'll respond.
1: Wonderful. Thank you so much, Diana and Anna, for being here today. And I look forward to seeing you grow in the future and seeing your art in Richardson grow very soon.
0: Awesome. Thank you.
1: Thank you both so much for being here. All right, this is Wild Ginger. You've been listening to an interview with Sequoia Sirens, a upcycled plastic art jewelry from Humboldt County, where they create endangered and native species out of plastic that would have otherwise gone to the landfill. Just another of the interesting things you can learn here at KMUD. It is now 3:01 in the afternoon. 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We're looking for those vehicles that are sitting in your yard doing nothing that you don't want anymore. Call 1-877-411-3662. And before I move forward with the CSAR and Community Safety and Awareness Report for today, I also want to let you know that this interview and all the interviews I've done on this show are available as podcasts in your favorite podcatcher if you just went to KMUD and looked for Wildcraft in your podcatcher. All right, enough of that. I am going to pull up some music for you. This is Tinarawan, and we'll play some of this and come back with some information for you. I think... Yep.

All right, folks, it is now time for the Community Safety and Awareness Report for Tuesday, June 9th. KMUD's new community resources and calendar page is now live on KMUD's website, kmud.org, under the Community drop-down menu. Our improved calendar provides addresses, phone numbers, and up-to-date information for farmers markets, food distribution, public meals, blood drives, and other community services. Provided you have a valid air quality burn permit today, June 9th is a permissive burn day in Mendocino, Humboldt, and Del Norte counties. Residents in state responsibility areas must also obtain a CAL FIRE burn permit. Please refer to your air quality burn permit for approved burn hours and restrictions.

In Humboldt, Food for People is hosting food distributions in Eureka from 10 until 3:45 p.m. The Food for People's mobile produce pantry is in Redway today from 10:30 until 12:30. That one's over. The Northern California Community Blood Bank Bloodmobile will be at Sutter Coast Hospital, 800 East Washington Avenue in Crescent City from 11 until 4 p.m. today, and McKinleyville Shopping Center from noon until 6 p.m. And as always, the Northern California Community Blood Bank is open Monday through Friday, located at 2524 Harrison Avenue in Eureka. 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You may call 707-923-3911 to join the conversation. 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And I did hear that tonight's topic will be otters, so that will be incredibly cool. This concludes the Community Safety and Awareness Report, read weekdays at 11 and 3 p.m. and is needed to bring you up-to-the-minute road reports, burn permission status, emergency updates, as well as programming information. We encourage our listeners to bookmark our community resources and calendar page for up-to-date and detailed information on all the service our community offers. And if you love hearing the CSAR and you love KMUD, maybe you want to vote KMUD Best of Humboldt. Just a thought. North Coast Journal is taking some votes for that right now. And I will be back in just a moment with your weather.

The National Weather Service report for Tuesday, June 9th. Synopsis, skies clear by midday today and high pressures moving in. Today is mild, 70s inland, but Tuesday night will be chilly with some areas in the 40s and possible frost in colder spots. Temperatures rise quickly into the 80s and 90s Wednesday, upper 90s to around 100 by Thursday inland. Coastal areas stay cooler, 60s with breezy winds through Friday and conditions are uncertain. Inland areas may exceed 100 degrees Fahrenheit on Friday and Saturday with increasing heat risk and possible advisories. Predicted temperatures locally. The KMUD studios had a high today of 77, a low tonight of 46, and a high tomorrow of 83. In the Humboldt Bay, the high today was 59, and a low tonight of 47, a high tomorrow of 50. In Laytonville and northern Mendocino, the high today was 74, low tonight of 46, and a high tomorrow of 85. The coastal waters forecast from Point St. George to Cape Mendocino and out 10 nautical miles. A small craft advisory is in effect from Wednesday afternoon through late Thursday night. And tonight's wind is north 10 to 15 knots and waves north 3 feet at 4 seconds and west 7 feet at 10 seconds. The coastal waters forecast for Cape Mendocino to Point Arena and out 10 nautical miles. A small craft advisory is in effect from 3 p.m. this afternoon through Wednesday afternoon. Gale watch in effect from Wednesday afternoon through late Wednesday night. And tonight's winds, northwest 20 to 25 knots and waves northwest 7 feet at 7 seconds and northwest 7 feet at 10 seconds. Lastly, here are the solar and lunar phases and tidal information. Today's sunset will be at 8:44 p.m. for a total of 14 hours and 57 minutes of sunlight. And the next high tide today is at 7:09 p.m. at 5.5 feet. The last quarter moon rose in the east at 1:55 this morning and will set in the west at 2:43 p.m. today. And according to the solar theory, today is a bad day for fishing. However, this is just a chance, so we encourage you to take your rod and try it during solunar periods. Okay, interesting. Thank you for that. I am going to go ahead and turn to music now. So this is Wildcraft, where I interview someone about living with the land, and then I try to play music that encourages living with the land and reminds me of what it feels like to dance in the woods. You know what I'm saying? This song is by a band called Desert Sessions. The song is called If You Run, and let's see if I can get that to start for you.

All right, that song was A Great River by Nat Hall. And I dedicate that song to our lovely Emerald River, the Eel. And thank you to all of the folks who are trying to get that bentonite out of there. Pollution in our river ain't cool, man. Those macro and micro invertebrates are trying to live so the salmon can live, so the birds can live, so the trees can live, so we can all live. So quit polluting our watershed, for goodness sake. Okay. So this is Wild Ginger. You're in the studio with me doing wildcraft, and this is where I speak for the plants and animals and apparently also the rivers who don't need that crap. All right, so let's get a little bit crazier with it. I'm going to bring you a song from Donita Sparks and the Stellar Moment. Donita Sparks, or Donita, is one of the three ladies that made up the band L7, and maybe you'll be able to hear that in her tone. I hope you enjoy it. Following that will be another song with a similar theme by a dear family member of mine. So stay tuned for Joe Dogger after that. Here we go.

eyes are bitching, waiting for quotas. Oh, the blackness of the witches, rescuers, grown-ups. Do your best to change the subject. Assistance to the object. Photographer sits back. 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If you be my flatter, I could be half the man I used to. 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

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Making up fortunes. 7 seconds and some rascals. 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And when the clients are evicted.

0: disagree that the temperature's rising, and any idiot would know that.
1: All right, that was Joe Dogger covering a Brian Eno song, Baby's on Fire. You can find that on Bandcamp. That's J-O-E-D-A-G-H-R, Baby's on Fire. All right, temperature's rising. Every idiot knows that. Here we go, universe. Thank you, Joe Dogger. I'm going to get back to the tunes in just a second. You are listening to Wildcraft with Wild Ginger. I just let you know a couple things. You're on KMUD Garberville 91.1, KMUE Eureka 88.1, KLAI Laytonville 90.3, and Shelter Cove 99.5. 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If you check out your podcatcher and type KMUD, we have about 12 shows there, including this one. All right, hope you're all doing well this afternoon. This is Wild Ginger in studio on a lovely afternoon. I love that it's been raining. I love that all the pollen took a break on my brain. Tell you what. All right, let's get some information out there so we can get back to the tunes. I have a lot more fun for you today. So first, I want to let you know that you can vote for KMUD for the North Coast Journal's Best of Humboldt in the bonus category. 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And Dead on the Creek Music Festival returns to the Black Oak Ranch for its 20th anniversary, June 11th through the 14th. 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Featuring Terrapin Family Band with Stu Allen and Elliot Peck, Grateful Drag, David Nelson Band, Jackie Green and Friends, Moon Alice, Stu Allen and Reflections, Painted Mandolin, The Craven Quartet, and more. Tickets and info at deadonthecreek.net. Alrighty. I'm going to play another Bandcamp weirdo song for you here, because what's community radio with the weird? So this band is called Sleeping Giant Glossolalia. I totally practiced trying to say that correctly. My partner told me glossolalia is when someone's speaking in tongues. Some religions out there feel like the spirit gets inside of them, and this is what happens. I'm just kidding. So this band is called Sleeping Giant Glossolalia. Brand new album. They haven't done anything in years. It says they haven't done anything, and this is a brand new release called from the album Neptune. Play some music. The song is called Enter H, and it's just weird enough to catch my attention. I hope you will enjoy.

All right, you know what's cool about that band? They created all their instruments with trash they found at the landfill. So, could you tell? I couldn't tell. I thought it was amazing. Anyway, moving along, the next song is All Them Witches, and this is my nod to What the Heck is Wrong with the World Today. The song is called Guns, and we will keep on keeping on from there. And, yeah, catch you on the other side around 4 o'clock.

Hi, this is Wild Ginger. I said I wouldn't step in, but I gotta tell you this Mount Salem song, The Tower. If you don't know the Tower card, the Rider-Waite's deck Tower card is lightning striking a tower as the corrupt government falls. So down with kings, okay?

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You are tuned in to the Coconut Wireless with Josh May right here on KMUD Garberville 91.1 FM and HD1, KMUE Eureka Arcata 88.1 FM and HD1, KLEI Laytonville 90.3 FM, FM Transitter K258BQ Shelter Cove 99.5, and you know where to find us online, right? 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

Starting off this afternoon with a little Lepe Ula Ula by Na Palapalai, followed by Hanale Moon featuring Dennis Pavao and Amy Hanaili'i Gillian. Right now we have Ahuli'i, Raiatea Helm. Coming up we've got some Makaha Sons and Friends, a little bit of Hapa, and Teresa Bright. So don't go anywhere. I do want to give a quick shout out to our underwriters. 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The Mateel Community Center proudly announces that the global reggae icon Burning Spear will be headlining Reggae on the River 2026, taking place August 14th through the 16th at the legendary County Line Ranch. The return of Burning Spear in Humboldt County marks a historic moment for the festival and for reggae fans across Northern California. For more than four decades, Reggae on the River has been one of Northern California's most cherished cultural traditions. 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

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Time right now is 4:30 in the afternoon. My name's Josh LeMay, and this is the Coconut Wireless. We have an hour left of your fill of Hawaiian, Jawaiian, Polynesian music. 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